0: midterm elections here in November, when many of his Republican lawmakers are going to have to defend this war to their constituents.
1: Andy Burnham is Britain's new Prime Minister after his official appointment by King Charles III. Burnham is the seventh person to hold the office in just over a decade. In his first speech outside No. 10 Downing Street, the new Prime Minister pledged £340 million in new funding to tackle homelessness and promised what he called a circuit breaker for Britain. Ollie Barrett has more from London.
2: We've seen seven UK prime ministers now in a little over a decade here in the UK, because they've all, when they've got through that famous black door, found it very difficult indeed to deliver the change that they felt was necessary and that they promised the electorate. All sorts of challenges facing Andy Burnham now. He has declared that the first thing he's going to do is get his officials to end rough sleeping and tackle homelessness. He says that's the first thing he's getting down to doing.
1: The cockroach Janata Party says Indian Prime Minister Narendra Modi's government has agreed to hold talks as tens of thousands of protesters attempt to march on Parliament in New Delhi, demanding the resignation of the Education Minister over an exam scandal. The offer came even as Mr. Modi addressed the media outside Parliament, praising reforms he said had transformed the country's economy for young people. Police have denied using force against demonstrators, despite videos circulating online appearing to show officers striking protesters with batons. Neha Punia has more from New Delhi.
3: The Cockroach Janata Party is saying that there has been an olive branch that's been extended by Prime Minister Narendra Modi's government. This happened around the same time that Mr. Modi was standing outside Parliament, addressing the media, addressing the nation, talking about reforms that have been youth-focused in the country, that have transformed the country's economy for the country's young people.
1: From bureaus worldwide, this is FSN.
4: With FSN Spotlight, I'm Simon Marks. Today, can new British Prime Minister Andy Burnham change the oppositional tribal nature of the country's political culture? That's his ambition as he succeeds Sir Keir Starmer in No. 10 Downing Street. He says he wants to lead a distinctively Labour Party government, but even some of his supporters are not exactly certain where the new British leader is heading. Kevin Craig, one of the party's former parliamentary candidates, now heads political communications firm PLMR.
5: I'm one of the smaller number of people around the Labour Party currently who supported Andy Burnham for leader as far back as 2015. What does Andy mean by that, given that Andy was a leading light in Tony Blair and Gordon Brown's governments? I'm not sure. I was glad to hear as a businessman he was unapologetically pro-business and that we need businesses in this country. He made, I think, very brave pledges to change the culture, to end factionalism, which is ambitious. It's a really great aspiration, but Westminster is brutal. And I'm glad at the moment Andy's getting a fair shake of the stick from many, but it will get harder. And it's very, very difficult not to respond to attacks from others by doing the same thing.
4: Mr. Burnham will have until September to govern without any kind of parliamentary accountability. The House of Commons is in recess until then, giving him the possible chance of enjoying a honeymoon. With FSN Spotlight, I'm Simon Marks.
1: The main headlines again. The war between the United States and Iran is widening, with Houthi rebels imposing a maritime embargo on Saudi Arabia. Andy Burnham is Britain's new Prime Minister after his official appointment by King Charles III. And the cockroach Janata Party says Indian Prime Minister Narendra Modi's government has agreed to hold talks as tens of thousands of protesters attempt to march on Parliament in New Delhi. And that is the latest from Feature Story.
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10: This is the man in black here for the Roma Wine Company of Fresno, California, to introduce this weekly half hour of suspense. Tonight in Hollywood, Roma brings you the young American actor whose sensational rise to stardom has been unparalleled in recent seasons, Mr. Alan Ladd. The suspense play which stars Alan Ladd and which is produced and directed by William Spear is called The One-Way Ride to Nowhere. So with this play and with the performance of Mr. Ladd as an adventurous young man named Tom Dwyer, Roma Wines again hope to keep you in suspense.

0: ladies and gentlemen, the thrill of a lifetime. 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How many, good-looking?
1: 2 tickets.
0: Two it is.
2: Now, listen, Tom, is this really necessary?
1: What's the matter with you? Come on, you scared?
2: Well, I just don't like these things, that's all. I never have.
1: Don't be silly. It's no worse than riding to a stick-up in a prowl car.
2: Yeah? Well, I never liked that either.
1: Go on, get in.
2: Oh, no, not in the last seat. That is definitely out.
1: Okay. So we'll ride in the last seat the next time when you're over your stage fright.
2: You'll ride in the last seat the next time. For me, this is strictly a one-shot proposition, and don't expect anything different.
3: I've got your safety belt, Mac. Everybody got their safety belt buckled? Okay, folks, you're off.

0: hey, Tom, are we still alive?
1: Oh, can't you tell?
2: All right, folks, who's going to ride again?
1: What do you say, Benny? Want to try it again?
0: Are you crazy?
1: Come on, come on. It'll do you good.
0: Don't tell me. This thing is a menace to health and sanity. What did I tell you? Look, there's a guy passed out back there.
2: Come on, come on. Snap out of it. Hey, come on. Get up, mister. Hey, somebody give me a hand with this guy.
1: Here. Come here, I'll help you.
2: All right, you get his legs. I'll take his head. Oh, I don't know why guys ride this thing if they're going to pull a fade out.
1: Uh-oh. This guy didn't pull any fade out.
2: Yeah, well, he ain't exactly the life of the party.
1: You're right there, pal. He's dead.
2: He's what?
1: He's dead.
2: Holy gee. Hey, well, I better call the boss. All right, folks. You'll just have to step outside the gates, please.
3: Wait a minute.
2: There's been a little accident here. Everybody out, please. Go on, everybody out.
4: Hey. What's the matter, Johnny?
2: A guy passed out. The man there says he's dead.
4: Oh, fake. Every season it's something. Please, folks, outside the gate, please.
2: Yeah, go on.
5: All right, stand back there. Stand back, everybody.
6: What's the matter, Terry?
4: That guy just died on us.
6: Yeah? How come?
4: I don't know. This man here looked him over.
6: How do you know he's dead? You a doctor?
1: No, officer, but it's not too hard to tell.
6: Where is he?
2: Back in the last seat.
6: Come on, keep the mob outside, will you, Terry?
4: Sure. Come on, break it up now, will you? Break it up.
6: This the guy?
2: Yeah.
6: Looks like it must have been heart failure.
1: It doesn't look to me like heart failure.
6: Say, who are you?
1: Dwyer's the name, Tom Dwyer.
6: Yeah? Well,
4: Hey, I never seen this dead guy. He never bought a ticket for me.
1: That's right, he never had a ticket.
4: You mean he rode for free? How could he?
1: He rode for free, all right.
6: Say, how come you know so much about this?
1: Me? Oh, I'm just kind of nosy. Hey, you.
2: Yeah?
1: Do you remember seeing this man get on the car?
2: How do I know? They get on, they get off. I just work here.
1: Don't you remember that my friend and I were going to get in that last seat, and then we didn't?
0: Hey, that's right.
6: Hey, who's this?
1: Ben Duffy's a friend of mine.
6: Yeah?
1: Yeah. Now, listen. My friend and I were the last ones to get in that car. We were going to take the last seat, and then we didn't. And the car pulled out. And when it pulled out, that last seat was empty.
2: Hey, that's right. That last seat was empty. This dead guy never even got on the car.
1: Yeah. Now you're getting someplace.
6: All right, Dick Tracy, I'm listening. A roller coaster car starts out from this platform all hunky-dory and rips around the tracks about 90 miles an hour. And when it gets back here, there's a dead guy on it that wasn't on it when it started. How do you think he got on there? Dropped out of the sky?
1: Well, figure it out for yourself, pal. If he wasn't in the car when it started, then someplace along the line he was dumped on it. And guys who have been dumped are generally guys who have been murdered.
7: Murder is a rude and terrible customer always. But seldom indeed has this unwelcome guest intruded more incongruously than on this particular evening when he chose to be the extra passenger on a roller coaster ride. Alan Ladd is our star of suspense in Robert L. Richards' story, The One-Way Ride to Nowhere. You have heard the prologue for tonight's tale of suspense. Before we return to Ocean City, the scene of our drama, let's take you for a moment to a pleasant spot to the south.
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7: And now it is with pleasure that Roma Wines bring back to our soundstage Mr. Alan Ladd in the one-way ride to nowhere. A tale well calculated to keep you in suspense.
0: Hey, Tom, where you been? We're all supposed to be waiting in here for the chief of police.
1: I'm making a phone call, that's all.
0: Anybody I know?
1: Jefferson Hotel. Do you know him?
0: Huh? Hey, what's this all about?
1: Oh, about $400,000 and a lot of people's lives.
0: Uh-oh, here comes the chief now.
3: All right, quiet, everybody. Chief Haynes wants to say something to you.
11: A man died under peculiar circumstances on the Ocean City roller coaster tonight. And all of you here were either on the car in which the body was found or in the immediate vicinity, like on the platform. Now, cause of death has not yet been determined. But all of you might be needed as witnesses. So we want to know where to get a hold of you. Have all these people been identified and left locations where they can be reached?
12: Yes, sir.
11: Well, then that's all. You can go now.
1: Oh, Chief Haynes.
11: Well?
1: I'd like to ask a couple of questions.
11: Are these the two fellows you told me about, Johnson?
12: Yes, sir.
11: You're a pretty inquisitive young fellow, aren't you?
1: Well, that's my business. By the way, Chief Haynes, haven't we met somewhere before?
11: Not that I know of. What did you want to ask about?
1: Well, for one thing, you said just now that the cause of death had not yet been determined.
11: That's right. The man was blue in the face and apoplectic, but there were no marks of violence on the body. The coroner's working on it now.
1: Maybe the coroner should look at the man's neck.
11: At what?
1: At his neck.
11: Listen, you're no doctor, and neither am I. The coroner of this city knows his business.
1: Okay, Haynes, okay. I just thought I might save him a little time.
11: Well, you're wasting my time. If you think I'm going to give you an inside track so that you can go to this poor man's family with some sales talk that you can help him get some kind of a legal action.
1: Oh, he's got a family, has he?
11: Yeah, he's got a family. Now get out of here.
1: Mm-hmm. And his name is Richard Elliston Brighton, and he's a professor of psychology, and he comes from Chicago, right?
11: So you went through his pockets before my men got there.
1: Now, did I say that?
11: Listen to me, young fella. You know entirely too much about this case for your own good. You're from Chicago, too, aren't you?
1: That's right.
11: What are you doing here?
1: On a vacation, visiting my friend here.
11: Well, you better take it. Oh, hello, Doc. What about it?
13: Murder. He was strangled.
11: Strangled?
13: Mm-hmm. We got a good look at him. We found a thin red mark around his neck. He was strangled with something like picture wire.
1: Now, isn't that a funny way for a middle-aged professor to be knocked off?
13: Yeah, funny way for anybody to be knocked off.
1: And isn't it a funny thing for a professor of psychology with a family and all to be way out here all alone, so far from home, hanging around an amusement park?
11: No funnier than what you're doing, hanging around here. And that's quite a coincidence, by the way, Mr. Tom Dwyer of Chicago.
1: Chicago's a big place, Chief Haynes. Lots of people live there.
13: Say, Chief, what I think of it, here's the stuff we took out of his pockets. Nothing much, wallet and a few things and... dropped something there.
1: I got it.
11: Hand that over, Dwyer.
1: Well, well, well. A souvenir postcard. Sheila Kennedy, Ocean City. Hey, she's quite a cutie, too.
11: I said hand it over. It's material evidence.
1: Sure, sure, sure. Here you are. One of the local tent show girls, I take it. Know anything about her, Chief?
11: Now, listen, Dwyer. I got enough on you already to hold you on suspicion. Take my advice and keep your nose out of this.
0: Come on, Tom. This isn't doing you any good.
1: Yeah, that's right, Ben. And anyway, we got a date with a lady.
14: They're lovely, they're luscious, they're delightful and they're daring. The most gorgeous girls.
1: Hey, Bud, can we go in now?
0: Yeah, what did she say?
14: What's that?
1: I said, can we go in now?
14: Oh, yeah. Okay, fellas, down there, the second door. I told her about you and she says it's okay.
1: Thanks.
14: Make it snappy, she goes out in a couple of minutes. They're lovely, they're lovely.
1: Room of her own. Sheila must be all right.
0: Hey, I thought you said this was business.
1: It is. Wait out here, will you, Ben?
0: Oh, so when it's dames, I wait outside.
1: I said this was business.
15: Well, I don't know you.
1: Well, maybe we've both been missing something.
15: How did you know I came from Chicago? You'd never have got in if you hadn't pulled that.
1: It was a good guess, wasn't it?
15: Well, I don't know you and I don't want to know you, so beat it.
1: Now, look, Sheila. I didn't come here to cause you any trouble. My name's Tom Dwyer, and I...
15: Are you going to leave, or do I call the bouncer?
1: Sheila, a man was murdered in the amusement park tonight.
15: Murdered?
1: Well, hadn't you heard?
15: Everybody has, but I didn't know it was...
1: He was from Chicago, too. And Sheila, he had your picture in his pocket.
15: My picture?
1: That's right.
15: So what? There must be 50,000 old goats from one end of this country to the other with my picture in their pockets. They sell them at the show.
1: How do you know how old he was?
15: I don't. I was only...
1: Professor Brighton didn't come around in the last two or three days to talk to you about anything, did he, Sheila?
15: No. I don't even know what you're talking about. You got no right to question me.
1: You know what I think, Sheila?
15: I don't know, and I don't care.
1: I think you're in a tough spot and that you'd like to be out of it. Only you don't know quite how.
15: Well, what if I am?
1: Well, maybe I can help you.
15: Nobody can help me.
1: This is murder, Sheila. That's not so good.
15: What's your angle in all this?
1: I wouldn't kid you. I'm a private detective. I make my living in things like this. Aside from that, and as a general rule, I just don't like murder.
15: Listen, mister. What'd you say your name was?
1: Dwyer. Tom to you.
15: All right. I don't know why, but you seem like a nice guy.
1: I am. Wait till you know me better.
15: Might have been nice at that, but keep out of this. It's for your own good. You'll get nothing but grief.
1: What kind of grief?
15: The worst kind there is. You saw what happened to the professor. Poor guy. Get out of the amusement park. Get out of Ocean City and stay out.
1: Thanks, Sheila. Maybe you're right.
15: I know I'm right.
1: But I'm in kind of deep already. Is there anything particular I should look out for?
14: Come on, Sheila. You're on.
15: Okay. Listen, Tom, just remember, that roller coaster isn't the only one-way ride to nowhere around here.
1: One-way ride to nowhere.
12: Yeah,
16: what did she mean by that?
1: It was a tip-off, then.
16: Maybe.
12: Red hop, they're all hop.
16: Yeah, one-way ride to nowhere, huh? That's what the professor got, all right, for free. But how?
1: He was dumped on.
16: I still say how.
1: Well, that little problem doesn't bother me, but...
12: The one and only, the bulletproof
1: hey, listen.
12: Automobile
1: huh?
12: that took three men on a
1: did you
12: one-way
1: hear that?
12: Ride
16: yeah.
12: to nowhere.
1: Step one-way
12: right
1: ride to nowhere.
12: Our
1: come
12: show
1: on.
12: Is yeah. about to begin.
16: Hey, I think it's around there to the right.
1: Yeah. Bulletproof automobile.
16: Huh? Where?
1: That tent show next to the roller coaster. Take it easy now.
16: Okay, but
1: Then you worry me sometimes. Did you know this thing was here?
16: Well, it wasn't here last week. How am I supposed to know what you want? If you tell a guy something once in a while, it wouldn't...
1: Suppose you never heard of Wires McGuire either.
16: No?
1: Skip it. This guy's going into his routine again.
12: Ladies and gentlemen, step right up. Inside you will see the actual bulletproof automobile in which the famous Jarvis gang sped from the scene of the $400,000 Springfield mail robbery. The most daring holdup in modern times. Now, this is the very limousine in which they were pursued for 50 miles. Three of them died. The fourth became a raving maniac on that last fatal one-way ride to nowhere. Step right in, ladies and gentlemen.
1: Show is Benny, now I know I'm right.
16: Is this what you came down here for?
1: Not exactly, but there's been some funny talk lately about this mail robbery job in some funny place.
16: I still don't get it. There were four guys in on that, three of them dead and the others in the bug house. That kind of closes the books, don't it?
1: I'll give you a little tip, Benny. They never found the money.
16: Huh?
1: And the insurance company's got a standing offer of a 10% reward.
16: $40,000.
12: Step right over, gents. The original bulletproof automobile.
1: Okay, maybe we'll at that. How much?
2: Two bits. Please.
1: Yeah, yeah.
12: Step right inside, gentlemen. Now the car that you see before you...
1: You don't have much business, do you?
2: Hey, what are you, a couple of public accountants?
1: No offense. It just seems too bad. It's a swell exhibit.
2: You're telling me. These hicks down here, they don't appreciate nothing.
1: It must be pretty hard, judging what the public will go for.
2: Yeah. I thought this murder automobile would be a sensation, something modern, you know. And my brother found the junkyard in Indiana. Cops must have sold it at auction or something.
1: Look, would you really like to get rid of this heap?
2: Like to? Don't worry, I already have.
1: Yeah?
2: Listen, brother, the minute I found out that I had a turkey, I went out and found me a sucker, but quick.
1: Well, how did you find him?
2: I didn't exactly find him. He come by, you see. He's making some sort of a collection for some cops museum. Capone's bulletproof car, Dillinger's artillery. You know, I got my price, though.
1: No, isn't that too bad, Benny?
16: Hmm? Oh, yeah, sure it is.
2: What's too bad about it?
1: Well, to tell you the truth, we're making sort of a collection ourselves for a big New York exhibitor.
2: Sure.
1: I thought maybe we could do a little business.
2: Oh, I'm sorry, mister. I just closed the deal tonight. If you'd only come around just a couple hours sooner, you...
1: Well, do you suppose this man you sold the car to would be reinterested in selling at the right price?
2: Yeah, I don't know. It'd cost you plenty, though. Confidentially, he paid me $1,000 cash.
1: Hmm. Well, where could we find this guy?
2: Well, he should be here any minute. He's going to pick up the papers and things. Hey, you want to come out in back and wait from there? I was just going to knock off anyway.
1: Well, thanks.
17: I know, but he's got
2: to... You know, I had a hunch maybe I should have held on. How's a guy supposed to know in this crazy business? Here you are.
1: Wow. Quite a cozy little place you got here.
2: That's all right. Sit down. Make yourself at home.
1: Hey. Hey, what's that?
2: Huh? Oh, them roller coasters. The tunnel goes right under the floor here. It's enough to drive you nuts.
1: Yeah, I can imagine. That door over there must open up right where the tunnel comes out, huh?
2: Yeah, I guess it does at that. I never looked. It's all nailed up.
16: Hey, there used to be another wing on this building in the old days, wasn't there? That was the door to it.
2: It might have been. Yeah, I guess it was.
1: Say, does this Mr.
2: The guy I sold the car to, McGuire.
1: McGuire.
2: Yeah.
1: Oh, does he have a sort of a business manager with him or anybody like that?
2: Well, he's had a couple of guys with him once in a while. I really didn't pay no attention.
1: I suppose he's been hanging around here fairly steady the last few days, huh?
2: In and out, you know. He ought to be here anyway. Oh, here he is now.
17: What's the matter?
2: Yet I don't. Hello, Mr. McGuire. We was just talking about you.
18: Yeah? Who was?
2: Me and these two gentlemen. They wanted to see you about...
18: Was this the guy that came to see you, Sheila?
17: I don't know.
1: Sure I am, Sheila. Come on, tell him.
17: Well, I guess that's him.
18: Okay. You can run along to the hotel, honey.
17: Ed, listen, please don't.
18: Do like I tell you. Harry, you stay here with me.
2: Okay, Ed. I got all your papers and things, Mr. McGuire. Everything's here in this envelope.
18: Thanks. Now, what'd you two fellas want to see me about?
1: Just a little business proposition. My name's Tom Dwyer, and this is Ben Duffy.
16: Hiya, Mr. McGuire.
18: Ed McGuire. Pleased to meet you. You can beat it now, Ferreira. We'll take care of everything.
2: Okay. Well, so long.
18: So long. Watch the door, Harry. Now, what's your proposition?
1: Well, I understand you bought Ferrara's car.
18: That's right. You interested in used cars?
1: Some used cars.
18: How interested?
1: Enough to make an offer.
18: Your friend here in on the deal?
1: No, he just came along for the ride.
18: Well, I got a partner.
1: Well, where do we find him?
18: We don't. He'd have to come here. And we'd have to send somebody after him. Somebody like your friend.
1: Okay.
16: Now, listen, Tom, I don't...
1: What's his name and how does my friend find him?
18: His name is Johnson, George Johnson. He's at 2854 Drexel Boulevard. Just tell him I sent you.
16: Tom, I don't think I ought to leave.
1: Take it easy. While you're out, I wish you'd do something for me. First.
16: What?
1: Pick up my mail. It won't be out of your way.
16: Your mail?
1: Yeah, that's right. Do that first. I'm expecting a very important special delivery, and I want you to stop by the Jefferson Hotel, where I'm staying. And ask for a bellhop named Ted Martin. He takes care of all my stuff.
16: The Jefferson?
1: That's right. And be sure to see Ted Martin. He's the only one who can help you, so ask a clerk for him and hurry back, please.
16: Ted Martin, Jefferson. Well, okay.
1: You want me to go, Ed?
18: No, you stay here. And now that he's out of the way, what do you know?
1: Enough.
18: You're a pretty bright boy, aren't you? You gonna talk?
1: Why not? I know, for instance, why he bought that car.
4: I think he knows too much.
18: Let me handle this. Keep talking, bright boy.
1: Well, after that Springfield nail job, nobody ever found the money. $400,000 is a lot of lettuce. And you think it's still somewhere in that car. Did you figure that all by yourself, or did you get a tip when you were in the federal pen, along with Duke Jarvis?
18: You know any more cute answers, bright boy?
1: Sure. I come from Chicago. I know that around there you got a nickname, and they call you Wires.
19: I told you you knew too much.
1: Mm-hmm. On account you got a reputation for being very handy at disposing of troublesome guys with a length of picture wire twisted around the neck.
18: Have you any idea what you've just talked yourself in for, bright boy?
1: I know what I'll talk you in for if you don't play ball.
18: Well, now, what do you think of that?
19: I think we're wasting time.
1: Listen, McGuire. I not only know how you killed Professor Brighton, I know why.
18: Sure you do, bright boy. Sure you do.
1: You think I'm kidding, huh? Professor Brighton was a psychiatrist. They used to call him into the federal pen to examine guys who were wacky.
18: Huh.
1: They called him in to examine Duke Jarvis. Duke was the last of the Jarvis gang. The rest were all killed in the holdup. He was wacky, all right. So wacky that he let slip about the money being still hidden in the car. So when the professor heard about the car showing up, he thought he could pick up a piece of change. The poor guy, only you caught up with him first, huh?
18: You got it all figured out, haven't you?
1: Yeah. All but one thing. I don't think you're smart enough to pull this all by yourself. I think you do have a partner.
19: I tell you, we're wasting time.
18: No, we're not. Now, listen, bright boy. Who are you working for?
19: What difference does that make?
18: Plenty. Don't you think I want to know who else is in on this? What do you say, bright boy?
1: There's nobody. I'm working alone.
18: Cover him, Harry.
19: Okay.
18: You'd better talk, bright boy.
1: There's nothing to say.
18: Who else knows about this?
0: Nobody.
18: This ain't gonna do your face any good, bright boy. Talk!
0: Got him!
18: Talk! Watch him, Harry. I think he's coming out of it again.
19: Yeah, this ain't getting us no place. Suppose his pal comes back.
18: He'll never come back. By the time he finds out, there ain't no such guy as George Johnson. Take a look, Harry.
20: It's me.
19: Hey, it's Chief Haines, Ed.
18: Okay, open up.
20: Hey, I thought I told you. How did he get here?
18: He walked in. He knows plenty.
20: How much?
18: The works. We've been trying to sweat out of him who he's working for.
20: Haines. I know where I've seen you before. Your picture. You were a guard at the federal pen when Jarvis McGuire were there. That's how you heard about the money. When McGuire came down here, he had to play ball because you were chief of police here. He's got to go, McGuire.
18: Sure, I know. So we give him the business and dump him out of the side store there into the roller coaster like we did the prep.
20: Are you crazy? You can't get away with two jobs like that the same night.
18: So what do we do?
20: Anything. Dump him in the bay. Make it look like an accident. Anything.
18: Hey, there's an idea.
20: And don't try to get fancy about it this time.
18: But you just gave me quite an idea, Haines. Quite a good idea. Keep that hat down over his face and hold him up straight.
19: Yeah, I got him. What seat do we want?
18: What's the difference? Car's almost empty anyway. Get him in. Take the middle one.
12: All right. Buckle your safety belt.
18: Keep that belt loose.
12: Okay, everybody, you're on. Here we go.
18: Going into the tunnel now. Tie his hands and feet while we're in the dark.
19: Yeah, I'm doing it now.
18: Got the sash weights on him?
19: Yeah, on him.
18: We're out now. Watch him.
19: Hey, what was that?
18: What's the difference? Hang on, and we're starting up. We're coming to the top. You know what to do, Harry?
19: Yeah.
18: When you hit the bottom of the dip over the bay.
19: Okay.
18: I'll yell, and we both heave together. He'll go down into that bay and sink like
0: okay,
18: a...
0: Okay, McGuire, put up your hands, both of you. Put them up.
19: Hey.

0: Well, I'll see you later.
1: So long. Thanks, Dad.
2: Hey, you were taking an awful chance, Tom, playing so cagey.
1: Well, I had to be sure first.
2: If that dame hadn't stuck around and tipped us off, we just about made it when the car went through the tunnel.
1: That Sheila dame, huh?
2: Uh-huh.
1: Say, Ben, I think I got a date with a lady.
2: Oh? So what do I do?
1: Well, I'll tell you. Here's a dime advance out of your $20,000 reward. Go take a ride on the roller coaster.

0: And so closes The One-Way Ride to Nowhere, starring Alan Ladd. Tonight's tale of suspense.
1: In just a moment, we'll hear again from Mr. Ladd. 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
2: This is Alan Ladd. I can't tell you how I enjoyed working on suspense this evening. And next week, I know you'll want to be listening, as I certainly will, to Lucille Ball in a very exciting story called Dime a Dance. Good night.
0: Thank you, Mr. Ladd. Alan Ladd is currently working in the Paramount picture, And Now Tomorrow. Don't forget, then, next Thursday, same time for Lucille Ball in Suspense.
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1: I feel an earthquake when her heart beats. 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She parts her lips and sings melodies in simple conversation that keep me in elation for weeks, so when she speaks, I'm more than excited. 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

was crossing the snowfields in front of the Capitol building. It was Christmas and I was alone. Strange city, strangers were friends, and I was broke. As the Carolines sang its song, I dreamt of success. I would be the best. I would make my folks proud. I would be happy. It hasn't happened yet. It hasn't happened yet. It hasn't happened.

0: Yes, there are nods in my direction. 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
0: I'm scared again. 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Pebbles fall, and so did I. Almost.
2: I'm high.
0: On Yosemite, the big gray wall.
2: Fear of falling.
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2: Stay here.
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0: Hier haben wir eine Platte von einem bizarren deutschen Jazzorchester.
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3: Hello, Hilltop. My name is Nick Kennedy, and this is the KTQA concert calendar for June 1st through June 14th, 2026. And I didn't have enough time to think of something silly or fun to say here, so here's my recipe for red beans and rice. This is enough to feed about 4 to 5 people or 2 Nick Kennedys. I'm a fat dude who loves to eat, sue me. Anyway, here are the ingredients. 1 pound of dried small red beans. 3 or 4 links of andouille sausage. 1 bell pepper, 1 onion. 3 or 4 ribs of celery, 4 cups of unsalted chicken stock, 2 to 3 tablespoons of neutral oil, 2 or 3 cloves of crushed garlic, 2 teaspoons of smoked paprika, 1 teaspoon each of cayenne, thyme, and oregano, 1/2 teaspoon each of onion powder, garlic powder, and ground 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Now, the night before you start cooking, soak the beans in a big bowl of water in the fridge overnight. About 4 hours before you want to start eating, drain your beans, dice your onion, bell pepper, and celery, slice the andouille into small chunks or medallions, and prepare your spices in a ramekin for later. Add your neutral oil to a large pot. I like to use a 6-quart Dutch oven for this, and set the heat to medium. Brown your andouille and remove when it's all cooked, leaving as much of the oil behind as you can. That is tasty stuff. With the heat still on, fry your onion, bell pepper, and celery in that oil. Add the crushed garlic, turn down the heat a little bit, and stir, stir, stir. Do not burn your garlic! After everything is nice and fragrant, add your spice mixture and stir, stir, stir again. Do not burn your spices! And after your kitchen starts smelling amazing, dump in the drained beans, chicken stock, and bay leaves. Crank the heat up until it starts to boil, and then add the andouille back in. Reduce everything down to a low simmer, stir some more, and cover. If you want to add some canned chilies, now is the time to do it. And every half hour or so, uncover, stir, and check. After about an hour and a half or so, the beans should be nice and soft, and at that point, crush some of the beans with your stirring spoon in that pot, stir it all up again, and let it cook for probably another 45 minutes to as much as an hour and a half, or as long as you want, really. If it looks too watery, take the lid off for the rest of the cooking time. If it looks too thick, just add a little bit of water and keep the lid on. And at this point, start cooking your rice. Rice cookers are amazing. Please get one if you don't already have one. 1 and a half cups of rice will be just enough for this entire batch. Once everything in the pot looks perfect and the rice is done, clean and slice your scallions, salt your red beans slowly and carefully. Yes, salt to taste at the end. And serve over rice with fresh scallions on top. That's some f***ing delicious food right there. Nice, classic American cuisine. Anyway, enough about food. Let's talk about who's playing in Tacoma over the next couple weeks, shall we? On Wednesday the 3rd at Jazz Bones, Kendall Lujan with Danny Rose. Doors at 7, show at 8. That is 21 and over. On Thursday the 4th at the Spanish Ballroom, the Talbert Brothers are playing at 8 p.m. with doors opening at 7. If you had tickets for their postponed event on April 2nd, those tickets will be honored. This show is all ages. On Friday the 5th at the Java Jive, Mike Votava is playing from 7 to 9 p.m. with karaoke afterwards. That show is 21 and over. At the Spanish Ballroom, Lawn Darts, No Leaders Please, Dearest Ones, I Can't Help Looking Down, and Concrete Island. Doors at 6:30, show at 7, that one is all ages. On Saturday the 6th at the airport, Diesel Boy is coming through town celebrating the 30th anniversary of their debut album, Cock Rock. Get off my back, FCC. The album literally has a rooster on the cover. Anyway, Diesel Boy is playing with support from local bands Evelyn's Casket, Me Grimlock, and Psycho 78, Doors at 7, Show at 8, and that one is all ages. At the Spanish Ballroom, a ska show. Big Blue Van and Checkered Record are playing Doors at 7, Show at 8, that is all ages. At the Valley, the Cutwinkles, Combo Box, and Abbey Roadkill, Doors at 7, Show at 8, that is 21 and over. On Sunday the 7th at the airport, it's the Sunday Jazz Sesh with Rich Wetzel's Grooving Higher Orchestra. Doors at 4, Show at 5, that is all ages. At Jazz Bones, Nathan James with Mad Kelly, A.O. 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And just for the record, Maybe Not Safe is the name of one of the bands, not talking about the safety of the show. 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At the Spanish Ballroom, Silver Saturn, Leo, and the Deep Unreal. 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And let's see, on Tuesday the 9th at Jazz Bones, Austin Brown with Jeffrey East. 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At the Valley, Clorox Girls, the F***ing Eagles, and the Strange Chords. 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And finally, at the Valley, Jay Martin is having a record release party with Dunce and Mini Golf Water Feature. 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And that's all I got for you right now. 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F*** ice.
0: You love,
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6: This is Orson Welles, speaking from London. The Black Museum. Here in the grim stone structure on the Thames, which houses Scotland Yard, is a warehouse of homicide, where everyday objects, a magazine, a cigarette lighter, a student's lamp, a paperweight, all are touched by murder. Here's a letter. It's a familiar object, handwritten, rather good bond paper. No imprint on the top, merely a date. A simple, single initial for the signature.
5: Do you notice the same thing about this letter that I do, sir?
7: Rather a well-formed handwriting.
5: More than that. This letter was written by an educated person. A very well-educated person. But for what a purpose?
6: Well, today, that letter can be seen in the Black Museum.
8: From the annals of the Criminal Investigation Department of the London Police, we bring you the dramatic stories of the crimes recorded by the objects in Scotland Yard's Gallery of Death, the Black Museum.

0: Light Museum, Scotland Yard's Museum of Murder. Yes, interred in this place are countless memories represented by the objects on these shelves and these cabinets. Memories of terror, horror in the night, of the ultimate cruelty between man and man, the killing of one human being by another. Yes, here lies death. In serried, endless ranks, pitiful instruments, not only guns and knives and poisons and the cords of the garroters, but the simple things, spoons and cups and even, yes, here for instance is a baby's pacifier, complete with the ivory ring. It's horrible, isn't it? Because dropped in a bedroom, it led to a woman who was a nurse. Dropped in a bedroom, it took that woman up the 13 steps to a hangman's noose. Here's the letter. The letter I told you about. The letter of today's story. This one begins innocently enough in a bank as a man steps to a teller's window.
1: Will you cash this for me, please?
2: Do we not, sir?
1: I have an account here. You can check the signature.
2: Yes, sir. That'll take just a moment.
0: So normal, so much in the ordinary course of daily business. The cashier goes through the files, compares the signature on the check with that on file, returns to his wicket.
1: Everything seems to be in order, sir. How do you wish the money? 2 fives, the rest in £1 notes.
2: Very well. There you are, sir. If you'll count.
0: The customer counts the bills, nods that they come to the proper amount, and walks away out of the bank. A week or so later, in the office of the manager of that bank...
3: Of course, we understand how you feel, Mr. Holt. Mm. The cashier in question will be here in just a moment.
4: One would expect a bank to protect a depositor with more care. 3 forged checks, each one successively larger.
3: Apparently, the forger felt himself safer each time.
4: Apparently. If I hadn't requested my statement and the vouchers ahead of time this month, this might have gone on almost indefinitely.
0: Mr. Holt drums his fingers angrily on the manager's desk. Both men sit silently, awaiting the arrival of the cashier.
2: You sent for me, sir?
3: Yes, Hollingsworth. Your initials are on these 3 vouchers. Do you remember the man who cashed these?
2: Yes, sir. Quiet sort. Very dark. Seemed on the tallish side.
3: Nothing at all like the gentleman sitting here.
2: Oh, not at all.
3: Ah, I see. Well, this gentleman is Mr. Holt.
2: But I compared the signatures, sir. Our usual routine. Is this a case for the police, sir?
4: It certainly is. And I intend to see to it that the police find the perpetrator of this forgery.
0: Forgery. Apparently quite a clever job of it. After all, the cashier did compare the signatures, and the cashier was honest. No question about that. What then did Scotland Yard have to say about it?
5: May I ask, Mr. Holt, if you've written any letters recently to anyone you don't know?
4: I'm a solicitor, Inspector. I have a great deal of correspondence.
5: Of course. Let me ask you something else. Have you made any debt collections within, say, the past 6 weeks?
4: Well, now, let me think. Yes, there was that Mr. Arthur. He'd had a bit of a difficulty with Mr. Harris. Asked me to write a letter. A lawyer's letter, you understand, Inspector.
5: Yes, of course. Go on, sir.
4: I wrote the letter. Mr. Harris paid his debt at once. About £50 it was. I deducted the usual fee and remitted the balance to Mr. Arthur, that was all.
5: But you signed the letter yourself?
4: Of course.
5: It's not a new trick, but it's been used quite often lately.
4: I'm afraid I don't follow, Inspector.
5: That's how the forger obtained your signature to trace our copy.
4: What? But that's...
5: Quite simple, yes. And the chances are that neither your Mr. Arthur, whom you saw, nor Mr. Harris, whom you did not see, neither one of them was the forger, as we've come to call it.
4: Then you had similar cases?
5: Many of them.
4: And no trace of the culprit?
5: Never a trace, nor any link. He knows what he's doing, this fellow.
4: Clever, in a diabolical sort of way.
0: Clever, in a diabolical sort of way. Well, you can fight this sort of cleverness with only 2 weapons. Patience and vigilance. Sergeant Burkey of the Yard was both patient and vigilant. Stationed in a bank as one of the searchers for the forger, the sergeant heard...
6: Will you cash this, please? The name is Forsyth.
2: Beg pardon. Aren't you James Olsey?
6: My name is Forsyth.
2: Sorry, I saw you identified in the Mason case. Your name is Olsey. I'll have to ask you to come with me.
0: The sergeant took Mr. Halsey to the yard. There, Inspector Dodson proceeded to the questioning.
5: You knew that check was a forgery, didn't you, Halsey?
6: No, sir, I didn't.
5: I see. You were just doing a busy man a favor, running to the bank to cash a check for him.
6: That's it. Exactly right, Inspector. He promised me £0.50. He did for me trouble.
5: I can hardly believe that. You, with your record, trusted like that?
6: Some folks trust me.
5: No doubt. Any questions, Sergeant?
2: Yes, sir. Look here, Halsey. Where were you supposed to deliver the money?
6: Carter and Company Limited, Queensbury Building, to Mr. Forsyth. Same name as was on that cheque. That's all I know. Except I'm out half a quid and in trouble besides.
5: No use, Sergeant. There'll be no Forsyth of Carter and Company. Let this fellow go. He's telling the truth for once. The man we want is the forger.
0: Another blank. No link to the man whose mind was planning all this cleverness. Of course, they did learn one more fact about his operation.
5: Just before we close the file, I think we might check up and see if we can learn anything from the real Mr. Forsyth.

0: Yes?
1: Oh, I'm a police officer. My credentials, ma'am.
0: Oh, I expect you want to be my husband.
1: Well, if you please, ma'am, we're making a few inquiries.
0: Yes, come in.
1: Thank you.
0: We've had nothing but visits from the police ever since this forgery business. As if it wasn't bad enough already with the burglary last month and all that.
1: What was that? The burglary, did you say, ma'am?
0: That's right. Here's a policeman for you, dear.
2: Oh, good evening. What can I do to help you?
1: Well, I think your wife has already supplied the answer to the question I was going to ask you, Mr. Forsyth. I understand you had a burglary last month.
2: That's right, but there was nothing much stolen, just a few trinkets, nothing valuable.
1: Oh, anything else?
0: Why, yes. Don't remember, dear. They took your checkbook.
2: Oh, yes, yes. Rather silly things, though.
1: No, sir. Not so silly as you'd think. Here are the particulars, sir.
3: Thank you. Have you compared them with the information we have already on the forgery case?
1: Yes, sir. The check that Halsey tried to cash came from the stolen book.
4: Who was this forger? This mind which covered all trails to itself? Somewhere, somehow, the correct thread which would lead to the center of his web must be picked up somewhere.

0: I believe some money has been pressed to my credit here from my bank in London. The name is Harrison, Charles Harrison.
1: I'll see Mr. Harrison. Just a moment, please.
2: You know how this is done, of course. You deposit money in one bank in, say, London. Notice the draft is sent at the depositor's request to a branch of the same bank in another city. You arrive in that city, identify yourself, and receive your money. Usually it's a fair amount, too large to travel with.
1: How much is this draft of yours, sir?
0: £250.
1: The amount's correct. It was deposited in our London office by Mr. Harris Thompson.
0: That's right.
1: With instructions to pay to him in person.
0: I'm here. Wish identification, I have it.
1: But you're Mr. Harrison. Charles Harrison, you said so a moment ago.
0: I'm Harris Thompson. I see, perhaps the London branch made a mistake. I'll get in touch with them and come back tomorrow. Sorry to have bothered you.
3: I caught your signal, Barclay. Something wrong?
1: That fellow there, sir. Just going out the door. Gave me two different names while he was trying to collect on this draft.
3: Some kind of swindle?
1: I can't say, sir. The order came down from London in perfectly good order. There are £250 up there. It's a bit strange. And he behaved oddly. Gave his name as Harrison.
2: It's quite simple. Quite simple, really. Money had been deposited in London. The man who was to draw it in Yarmouth would thereby acquire the appearance and reputation of wealth and honesty. When he returned with a new forged draft, it would be honored. A neat scheme. But the fellow mixed up the names. The Yarmouth bank reported to the Yard. Inspector Dodson came calling.
4: We'll get out a pickup order. It might be well worth our while to talk with this Harrison Thompson, whatever his name is.

0: Yes?
1: Does Mr. Harris Thompson live here?
0: What name?
1: Harris Thompson.
0: No, doesn't live here.
1: Oh, that's a pity. I had something for him.
0: Oh, what was that?
1: Something important.
0: Could you leave it?
1: Well, no, I've got to give it to him in person. Confidential, you see.
0: Oh. Well, wait a minute.
2: Yes? What do you want?
1: Are you Mr. Harris Thompson?
2: Who are you?
1: Never mind who I am, Mr. Harris Thompson. I have a warrant for your arrest.
2: My name isn't Harris Thompson.
1: That's something we know already, Mr. Rafe.
3: All right, Rafe. You tripped yourself. You know that now.
2: My name is Harris Thompson.
3: Stop it, Rafe. Your fingerprints are in file and criminal record. We know your name.
2: My name is Harris Thompson.
3: It'll go a lot easier with you if you admit the truth.
2: My name is Harris Thompson.
3: And that's all you'll say?
2: My name is...
3: All right. We've heard it before. Lock him up, Sergeant. The charge will be attempted fraud and larceny.
2: Come along, Rafe. Perhaps you'll change your mind.
4: With Rafe Harrison Thompson safely away in the Yarmouth jail, Inspector Dodson, in company with several Yarmouth policemen and the manager of the bank, visited the man's lodging.
5: I must say, Inspector, when you search a place, you are quite thorough.
3: Just routine, sir. Does this make any sense to you?
5: Dear friend, there is no doubt your error at the bank, while understandable, was quite grave. However, I expect to rectify it shortly. The bank has requested that Mr. Thompson come there personally to sign a new bit of paper giving Mr. Harrison permission to withdraw the money in Yarmouth. I will explain later exactly what I want you to do. In the meanwhile, do not come up to London. Caution has always been and always will be my watchword. Trust me, sincerely yours, Jay. While this fellow is describing our regular procedure where identification is in doubt.
3: I see. Do you notice the same thing about this letter that I do, sir?
5: Rather a well-formed handwriting.
3: More than that, this letter was written by an educated person, a very well-educated person. But for what a purpose?
5: Yes, the phrasing is simple, but the words he uses, it's a little difficult to understand, isn't it? Why someone with education would involve himself in something like this?
3: Well, when we find Jay, we may have an answer to that. In the meantime, I think we may have our first direct link to the forger.
4: Well, today, as I told you, that self-same letter can be seen in its place in the Black Museum.

0: The words in the letter, signed simply J, told nothing new. The manner and style of its writing told many things. This J, possibly the long-sought forger, was a man of education and intelligence. A shadow figure using many other men to further his own designs. Seemed a kind of devil. But within a very few days, they learned he was at least a man.
1: So my cousin Rafe is in trouble again.
2: Yes, Mrs. Webster. And we would like to know the occasion of his visiting you.
1: I haven't seen him in 10 years. My own aunt's son, and not in 10 years.
2: Most of which he spent commuting back and forth in and out of prison. Why do you suppose he turned up now?
1: He wanted something. First, I thought he turned a new leaf, but he wanted something. A convenience. Taken a room in Yarmouth. Would I, he says, receive his mail for him.
2: And you did?
1: Yes, Inspector, I did.
2: May I see whatever you have left of it?
1: I haven't anything. Rafe's friend came and asked for all his mail.
2: His friend?
1: Yes, sir. And how a man like that came to be friends with Rafe, I'll never understand. Well-dressed, nice-looking, and with a real refined manner.
2: Could you describe this man, Mrs. Webster?
1: I had a good look at him. Even talked to him. Fair as she was. Brown hair, nice blue eyes. About, well, my husband's size, and he's 5'8". Weighs about 170 pounds. A nice mouth. And I'll wager his hands never held a pick or shovel.
0: The second link, a description. Apparently a man of some means. Not particularly individualized, of course, but still, here was someone who could identify this Jay when he'd been found. As for Rafe, his fate was settled quickly.
3: Rafe Martin, you have been convicted of fraud, attempted fraud, and conspiracy to commit fraud. Have you anything to say before sentence is pronounced?
4: What for, your lordship? Your mind's made up. Nothing I will say can change it.
3: Very well. As you seem to be the dupe of someone with a great deal more intelligence than yourself, I've been tempted to lighten your punishment. However, your intransigent attitude toward the law enforcement officers in this case, your attitude in court, and your past record removed all such temptations. You are about to be committed to prison for the maximum time the law allows, 20 years hard labor. That is all.

0: An underling, a dupe, went to prison. Shortly after his arrival there, Dartmoor, Rafe had a visitor in his cell.
1: Surprised, Rafe?
2: Only if you were to be my cellmate.
1: Hardly that. But I may have the key which will unlock that door before you expect.
2: I make no deals with coppers.
1: 20 years is a long time. You'll be an old man when you get out.
2: What of it?
1: In fact, 20 years may be a life sentence for you.
2: Nothing I can do about it?
1: Isn't there? I think you know exactly what you can do about it.
2: I don't talk.
1: Your friend Jay didn't help you much in court, did he?
2: Why should he?
1: I don't think you owe him anything. Chances are he had the lion's share of all your little dealings, and now he's free to go right on while you're in here. Think about it, Rafe. If you change your mind, the water...
0: Rafe thought about it. Honor among thieves. Up to a point, perhaps. But the cold, bleak winter at Dartmoor was beyond that point. At least for Rafe.
2: All right, Inspector. But what's in it for me?
1: I think your sentence will be considerably reduced. You were convicted on 3 counts, Rafe. The time for each might be made to run concurrently instead of consecutively, without too much difficulty.
2: Is it a deal?
1: Well, I can't promise. You know how such things are, Rafe.
2: All right, I'll chance it. You never get him otherwise. He's too smart. He's a lawyer.
1: What?
2: That's right. Knows all the ins and outs, he does. Laughs all the time when another fellow's being fooled. He's laughing at me right now.
1: You've seen him, then?
2: I've seen him.
1: What's his name? Or don't you know?
2: Oh, I know all right. But he doesn't know I found it out. Followed him home one night. Had his name on his doorbell. I can be bright at times myself.
3: Yes?
1: Mrs. Seaforth? Mrs. Joseph Seaforth?
3: I'm Mrs. Seaforth.
1: Is your husband at home?
3: I'm sorry, no. Would you care to leave your name?
1: We're from Scotland Yard, madam. We have a warrant for your husband's arrest.
3: Arrest? Joe, what can he have done?
1: That's a long story, ma'am. It's taken us quite some time to track him this far. When do you expect him back?
3: That's it, sir. I don't know. He went out of town on business a week ago. I haven't heard from him since. He's never done anything like this before, never.
0: Gone. Joseph Seaforth, the forger, disappeared. But there are certain rules of thumb the police follow in situations like this. They know what happens when the wanted notices appear in the post offices all over the country.
1: Now remember, I want every lead that comes in followed through. We're dealing with a very tricky customer, and every piece of information, however small, may be helpful.
4: Yes, I knew him all right. He used to come into the bar for a drink often enough. He was a real gentleman. Distinguished looking.
5: Oh, have you seen him recently?
4: No. Haven't seen him for months.
6: That's his face, all right. Recognize it anywhere. Took a room at our house for a couple of months. Not that we saw much of him.
5: Oh, when did he leave?
6: About 6 months ago.
5: And you haven't seen him since?
6: No.
1: I know so far with him, I'm confident that somewhere, sometime, somebody who's seen that wanted notice is going to meet up with Seaforth again.
7: Hello there, Mr. Seaforth.
8: But my name's not Seaforth. It's Saunders.
7: It's Seaforth, all right. And mine's Halsey. Jack Halsey. One of the fellas you pretty near got into trouble, like you got Rafe Martin into trouble.
8: I'll appreciate it if
7: you... Don't waste your breath. Your picture's up, see? And a right good likeness it is, too.
8: Oh. All right. I am Joseph Seaforth. And now that you know, how do you like to make some money with me?
7: Money? How?
8: I have a check. It's a good one. Will you cash it for me?
7: What kind of knock do you think I am? Once burnt, twice shy. That's me every time.
1: We've reason to believe, Halsey, that you've seen Seaforth.
7: What if I have, Inspector?
1: We want to know where.
7: Why should I tell you?
1: I would if I were you. We have enough in you to make you rather uncomfortable for a fair amount of time.
7: All right, I saw him in a pub in Whitechapel. He hangs about down there a lot, I hear.
1: Pass the word, Sergeant. We know Seaforth's in Whitechapel somewhere. Circulate his description to all stations. And, Sergeant?
9: Yes, sir?
1: Put the pigeons onto it, Sergeant. They'll know a lot more about him a lot faster than we will.
9: Seaforth seems to frequent 2 places more than others, Inspector. The Dancing Bear and the Monument.
1: Well, he's getting a trifle careless, isn't he? With all his cleverness, he ought to have known better than that.
0: The search had narrowed now. 2 pubs in Whitechapel. The inspector and Sergeant Berkey dropped in at the Dancing Bear, for a quiet pint.
1: Do that again, will you, landlord?
2: Very well, sir.
9: We seem to be drawing a blank here, Inspector.
1: So far, yes. We'll wait a bit.
2: There you are.
1: Well, there you are.
2: Thank you, sir.
1: By the way, we happen to be waiting for a fella. Perhaps you know him. Name is Seaforth.
2: Never heard of him. We don't ask names in here. One man's money is as good as another, as long as you don't cause trouble. That's the only way to stay in business.
0: The inspector and the sergeant finished their ale. They lingered briefly, then...
1: All right, Sergeant. We'll go now.
0: They left. Outside the door, the inspector turned back.
1: Watch the landlord, Sergeant, through the window.
9: I see him, sir. He's heading for the back room.
1: Come along, Sergeant, before our man gets out of the back door.
9: The fire door, sir, on the right-hand side.
10: Good enough. Thanks. I'll be on my way.
1: How are you, Mr. Seaforth?
2: Huh? You're barking up the wrong tree, copper. This man's name is Saunders.
9: Stay out of this, landlord, if you want to stay in business.
10: My name is Saunders, and if you are the police, it's hardly necessary for you to molest decent citizens.
1: It's no good, Seaforth. I think you know that. We have a warrant, and your fingerprints from your own apartment. All right, Seaforth. It's finished now. Perhaps one day you'll tell us why you did it.
10: The law can be very dull. When you know it and turn it on itself, there's excitement of a sort. Perhaps one day you'll tell me how you picked up the proper thread. It doesn't matter very much at the moment.
0: And the silent witness to that whole story is today in the Black Museum.
11: Orson Welles will be back with you in just a moment.
0: The trial of Joseph Seaforth was swift. One somewhat strange incident did occur, strange in the light of the man's background, previous experience. Throughout the trial, he made no effort to defend himself. He seemed quite ready to accept whatever punishment was determined for him. And then, as the judge was about to pronounce sentence, Seaforth requested the record of his case. He wished, he said, to enter objections to what he felt was inadmissible evidence. The judge denied the request on the grounds that the objection should have been made before the verdict was announced. So Joseph Seaforth went to prison for 20 years. And it was never determined why the lawyer in him awoke, only when it was too late. And now until next time, till we meet in the same place and I tell you another story about the Black Museum, I remain as always obediently yours.

0: What's that blue thing doing here?
1: You might recognize this song as performed by Jefferson Airplane in a little rockumentary called Give Me Shelter about the Rolling Stones and their nightmare at Altamont. That night, the Oakland chapter of the Hells Angels had their way. Tonight, it's my turn.

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1: 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I teach martial arts in the community at the Colored Women's Association, and I'm here at the radio station. 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You can talk with, you know, it helps bring people together. My story has a better chance of being heard now than it did before I met KTQA. In martial arts, we talk about a sleeping giant that lies in everyone. And it's up to you to awaken that sleeping giant. No one else can awaken that sleeping giant. And so that sleeping giant in me has been awakened. And so we have to be better givers. You know, however you can give, everything that's in the studio is something important. Even if it's vacuuming the floor, it's important, okay? And so the thing is if you care about your community and you want your community to grow, you should join someone that can help you make that community grow. That's KTQA.
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1: 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It's for my community, but it's for these young kids as well, because somewhere we have to make our future. KTQA came into my life and showed me that they're reachable. You can talk with them, you know. It helps bring people together. My story has a better chance of being heard now than it did before I met KTQA. In martial arts, we talk about a sleeping giant that lies in everyone. And it's up to you to awaken that sleeping giant. No one else can awaken that sleeping giant. And so that sleeping giant in me has been awakened. And so we have to be better givers. You know, however you can give, everything that's in the studio is something important. Even if it's vacuuming the floor, it's important, okay? And so the thing is if you care about your community and you want your community to grow, you should join someone that can help you make that community grow. That's KTQA.
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We're going to try something tonight that we've never done before. We'd like to bring out the best horn men in New York to help us do it. Would you welcome Howard Johnson, Snooky Young, Joe Farrell, Earl McIntyre, and J.D. Perrin. Would you give them a big hand, please?

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3: Milford! No, you must...
4: Get out, my boy!
3: Dollar!
4: Yeah,
3: get him away from that window! Don't
1: hey, you!
3: Jump.
1: Hey, no, you don't!
4: Let go of me! Let go of me, you fool!
1: No, there are better ways of making a big splash in life.
4: Get away!
1: Well, nice try, Sonny. Now pay attention to teacher. I didn't know I had it in me.
4: Oh, goodness gracious, Dollar. Did you have to hit him so hard? I hope you haven't killed him. He isn't too strong, you know.
1: Don't worry. There. Now, Mr. Farnsworth, would you mind telling me on whose head have I the dubious pleasure to be sitting?
4: That, sir, is Milford Brooks III. His policy with this company is in the amount of $2 million.
1: Wow.
5: Yes.
4: And the boy seems bent on committing suicide. Dollar, I want you to stop him.
1: What do you want me to do? Threaten him with death?
4: Anything. The conditions of his policy are such that we would be forced to meet with the claim in the event of his suicide. Oh, I say, Dollar, sitting on his head that way, aren't you in danger of smothering the boy?
1: Smothering him doesn't worry me, but these crew haircuts don't make very comfortable cushions. I'll move down a little. Now, there. Okay. So far, I know this kid is insured for $2 million and that his policy pays off on suicide. What else?
4: One half hour ago, Milford Brooks walked into this office and changed the beneficiary in his policy.
1: Uh-huh.
4: Then, sir, he proceeded to demand, not request, mind you, but demand a loan of $500,000.
1: Quite a touch.
4: When I explained to him that there were no provisions for a loan in his policy, he threatened suicide.
1: Which would cost you $2 million. So all we have to do is keep him alive, huh?
4: And he's managed to make that no small problem. His choice of a new beneficiary is downright frightening. One of the most notorious gamblers in the East. His name is Hatcher, Harold Hatcher.
1: Ouch.
4: Oh, do you know him?
1: Sure. That kid's been a post office pinup boy for a lot of years.
4: Well, that's the situation. I'm engaging you to protect Milford Brooks' future. Dollar, I want you to protect the boy. Give him something to live for. You know, an interest in life.
1: An interest in life? Well, then, let's see. I know. Here. This should help.
4: What's that you got there?
1: Well, it's what's commonly referred to in the more successful of bachelor circles as my little black book.
4: Oh.
1: Well, now, let's see. Ruby? No. Her favorite expression is drop dead. Bernadine? No. She'd be the new beneficiary by midnight.
4: Oh, dear.
1: Now, here. Here's the one. Butter. Say, Farnsworth, would you mind passing me that phone? The one with the long cord?
4: Oh, no.
1: Lie still, Buster. My little friend here is showing signs of life.
4: Here you are. Maybe you should let him breathe a bit more.
1: Don't worry. He'll be all right. Hello. Oh, hello. I want to call New York. Yeah. Hudson, 24292.
4: Dollar, you're not thinking of taking this boy to New York, are you?
1: Well, I'm going there myself. You want me to keep an eye on him, don't you? Now, don't fret, Farnsworth. All is not lost.
4: You do worry me, sitting on his chest that way.
1: Hello? Hello, Butter? This is Johnny. Yeah, I'll be in town tonight. I want to see you. And look, here's what I want you to do. Yes, yes, it's all right to say over the telephone. Yeah, I want you to reserve a table at the hatchery in my name for 10 o'clock tonight. Will you do that? Okay, I'll see you at your apartment in a few hours. But, honey, I can't make it any earlier. I'm sitting up on a sick friend. Okay, goodbye.
4: I'm not sure that I agree with your methods.
1: Huh?
4: Ow! What's the matter? Did he hit you?
1: Hit me? He bit me. Expense account, item 3. Liquor, $18. Keeping Milford Brooks III peaceful seemed to be the immediate problem. And a bottle of rare old brandy seemed to be the immediate answer. I poured most of it into him, and by the time he started to tick again, he'd gone through the unusual process of going to sleep sober and waking up enchanted. I loaded him into my car, and we headed for New York. As we passed through New Haven, he opened one eye, looked up, saw the Yale Bowl, and gave 3 cheers for old Eli.
2: Ray, Ray, Ray, Ray.
1: Oh, old Yale would sure be proud of you. Why anybody would want to insure you for $2 million is more than I can figure.
2: My daddy loved me very much, and my mother loved me very much.
1: Well, that's nice.
2: And not only that, but I love somebody very much. And not only that, but I hate somebody very much.
1: That's interesting.
2: You know something? Next to one other guy, I hate you more than anybody else.
1: Oh, here, lover boy, it's the cocktail hour again. Time for your bottle. Rolling along the Merritt Parkway, I felt very much alone with my thoughts. And believe me, they weren't very pleasant company. The way it stacked up for me, Brooks had built up a fat gambling debt with Harold Hatcher and had been forced into making him his beneficiary. The suicide threat that he was holding over the insurance company was a little tougher to figure. Unless he was trying to finance a trip for himself to get away from the man with a murder motive, Hatcher. My hungry little mind nibbled away on those unsavory morsels of food for thought all the way to Butter's apartment.
2: Hey. Hey, where are you taking me? I want to go to New York.
1: If you don't behave, Buster, I'll punch your ticket.
5: Johnny, darling, welcome to New York.
2: Well, that's the fastest trip I ever had.
1: Quiet.
5: Well, where did you find this?
1: In a box of Cracker Jack. Let us in, dear.
5: I don't know about you. Some men bring me flowers, some bring me candy. What do you bring me? A boiled owl and a Brooks Brothers suit.
2: Pleased to meet you.
1: Yeah, let's trot him into the bedroom, honey.
5: He'd look more at home in the bathtub. I'll need to pull down the cover.
1: All right. Now, come on, Buster. Lie down.
2: Charm, charm, charm.
1: That kid's liquor sure can hold him.
5: How long have you been playing nursemaid to this bottle, baby?
1: Get behind that bar, sweet, and I'll tell you all about it.
5: Sure. Horrible examples don't seem to bother you, do they?
1: If you knew how that guy has been bothering me.
5: What did he do to you?
1: Well, let's just say he put the bite on me. Gosh, the river sure does look pretty tonight.
5: Bourbon and soda?
1: Now, please, anything but brandy. I've been sniffing that second hand all the way from Hartford. Butter, see that big boat out there?
5: Mm-hmm.
1: Oh, I sure would like to be on it. With you, sailing off to faraway romantic places.
5: Get with it, darling. That's the 125th Street Ferry.
1: Oh.
5: Here's your drink. Come on now. Tell Butter all about it.
1: So old friend Bourbon and I proceeded to tell her all about it. It wasn't easy. Everything about her kept flagging down my train of thought. The longer she looked at me, the less I wanted of Milford Brooks III. And the more I wanted of beautiful Butter I. And only. She was a sympathetic listener to my story until I gave her the answer to her first and only question.
5: And where do I fit into all this?
1: Well, baby, I thought you understood. My job is to give this poor misguided boy something to live for. That's you.
5: Well.
1: Now, honey, hold everything. Don't go getting your corn all popped. You misunderstand. I really mean it. I thought if he'd just got a look at you and realized that things like you exist, Why, you'd make any man glad to be alive. Oh, come on now, Butter. Melt a little. I wouldn't let anything happen to you. You know that.
5: Did I hurt you?
1: Oh, no. I'm getting used to it. People have been taking pokes at me all day.
5: I'm sorry.
1: Ah, no, that's better.
5: You want some more bourbon?
1: I want some more you.
5: Well, help yourself.

0: Honey, it's getting late. Let's make this the last drink.
1: What time is it?
0: Oh, it's 20 to 10. Oh. My reservation at the hatchery is for 10. Here.
1: Thanks. Cigarette? Oh, empty. Some more out in the other room, I'll get them.
0: I'd love to get you on a slow boat to China.
1: Johnny!
0: Oh, I'm coming.
1: He's gone.
0: What? Well, he can't be.
1: But he is. The window's wide open.
0: Oh, the fire escape. What a smart guy I am. Trading 3 drinks of bourbon for $2 million on the hoof. Oh, that's the biggest bar check I ever picked up.

0: That's a big bar check for anyone to pick up. As a matter of fact, it's a bigger bar check than you've ever heard of anyone picking up before. And that should give you an idea of what to expect in the second act as you follow this new CBS series starring Dick Powell in the title role, yours truly, Johnny Dollar.
1: Well, nobody could say I wasn't working fast. I'd only been in town for an hour, and I'd already succeeded in losing Mildred Brooks III. I spent another hour of his all-too-short life expectancy unsuccessfully shaking down the neighborhood for him. And then, feeling very much like a bloodhound that had flunked his sniffing exam, I went back to Butter's apartment.
2: No luck, Johnny.
1: Oh, sure, plenty of luck. All bad.
2: Is there anything I can do to help?
1: A kiss for luck.
2: What are you going to do?
1: Nothing. Just a little phone call.
3: Police headquarters.
1: This is Johnny Dollar. Give me missing persons.
3: Any particular one?
1: Don't be a wise guy. Lieutenant Fisher.
3: Yes, sir.
4: Lieutenant Fisher.
1: Fisher, this is Johnny Dollar.
4: Hello, Dollar. Who'd you lose?
1: One man, my mind, and if I'm not careful, my professional reputation. The guy's name is Brooks, Milford III. Got anything on him?
4: Hold on.
1: All right.
2: Don't look at me like that. It wasn't all my fault.
4: Dollar?
1: Yeah?
4: We haven't found him yet, but we think we know where he is.
1: Huh?
4: The Hudson River. At 11:15 tonight, his top coat, complete with identification, was found taking a ride on the 125th Street Ferry.
1: Oh. Anything else?
4: Nothing much. A package of matches was found under the coat, monogram. You don't happen to know anybody whose initials are H.H., do you?
1: H.H.?
4: Yeah.
1: There's always Horace Height.
4: Wise guy.
1: Thanks, Fisher. I'll check back with you later.
4: I'll be here.
1: H.H., Harold Hatcher.
2: What are you mumbling about? Bad news?
1: Looks like about $2 million worth. They found Milford's coat on the 125th Street Ferry.
2: You and your faraway romantic places.
1: Very funny. I'll see you later, honey, and maybe about 11. Expense account, item 4. Nightclubs. $28. Harold Hatcher's hatchery was in a cellar under a hotel, but the prices were high enough to rate a penthouse. The club was draped in too much satin, its lady customers in too little. The decor was French provincial, the music was Brazilian, and the food was from Dixie. The drinks looked weak and the waiters looked strong. All in all, the joint was a sight for sore eyes, for making them sore. The only pretty thing in the place was a blonde. She came strolling up to my table, her hips unconsciously sending subtle little messages back to the rumba band. She opened her mouth, slid her tongue over her lower lip, and let a few warm, soft words slide out.
5: Looking for someone?
1: Well, you'll do until the real thing comes along. Sit down.
5: Thanks. I won't have a drink.
1: Well, I didn't ask you.
5: My name is Janelle.
1: Janelle? Wow, that's a nice name.
5: I understand you were asking about Mr. Hatcher.
1: Well, I asked if he was in. The waiter said he wasn't. Do you know him?
5: More than somewhat. What do you want to see him about?
1: A mutual friend, Milford Brooks.
5: Uh-huh. I know most of the quiet clothes boys around here, so you aren't a cop. You don't look like the type that would be a society friend of the Brooks family, so what are you?
1: I'll ignore that. Is Hatcher around?
5: He might be.
1: Then come on, where's his office?
5: The top of those stairs.
1: Can I expect any trouble getting in?
5: You won't have any trouble.
1: How do you know?
5: Because Harold sent me down here to look you over.
1: Oh.
5: I think you're all right.
1: So, I've won myself the good housekeeping seal of approval, huh?
5: Keeping a house with you would meet with my approval.
1: I ran for my life at a slow walk up the stairs. When I located the door to Hatcher's office, I knocked once and went in.
6: Come on in.
1: Thanks. So I'm Johnny Dollar. I was hired by East Coast Underwriters to protect the interest of a kid named Milford Brooks III.
6: Now, what's that supposed to mean to me?
1: You know him, don't you?
6: Well, he isn't exactly one of my boozing buddies.
1: How much money does he owe you?
6: Well, we've got him on the books for a few bob. Why?
1: They picked up his top coat tonight on the 125th Street Ferry. He wasn't in it. It might have been suicide, it might have been a knockover made to look like a suicide. What's your choice?
6: What do you get off asking me about my choice?
1: Where were you between 11 and 11:30 tonight?
6: What's it to you?
1: I thought you might like to rehearse some answers. The law will be asking some questions real soon now.
6: I don't know why I should tell you, but I was driving around in my car getting some air.
1: Oh, now, you'll have to do better than that. They found one of your match folders under Brooks' coat.
6: You're out of your mind. Let me ask you. The kid owed me a couple of hundred thousand. You think I'm going around knocking off my own assets?
1: Hatcher, I don't know whether you're stupid or bright.
6: Don't worry about it. I know.
1: What about that insurance policy?
6: What insurance policy?
1: Now, look, Hatcher, we're big boys. We both know that changing a beneficiary in an insurance policy is a legal transaction. That means witnesses. That means it isn't secret.
6: What are you talking about?
1: But you and East Coast Underwriters and I know all know that Brooks made you the beneficiary in his policy and that you stand to come into $2 million when they fish out his body.
6: I don't know anything about it.
1: Motives don't come much bigger.
6: I'm telling you, this is all news to me, and you and nobody else is going to make me move off that story.
1: I feel the same about mine. It doesn't take a genius to know that Brooks didn't love you $2 million worth. There's only one logical reason for his making you the beneficiary. You forced him into it. Who'd believe anything else?
6: Who cares? They'd have to prove it. And, brother, that can't be done. Now, how would you... Yeah. Okay, Rocky, thanks for the news. Take the inspector into the bar and buy him a drink. I'll be right down. Dollar, did you turn me in?
1: They're here, huh?
6: Yeah.
1: No, I didn't turn you in. I'm not a cop. Here, have a cigarette.
6: Thanks. Here's a light. Well, come on. Maybe they just want to sell me some tickets to the policeman's ball.
1: For a guy in a hot spot, Hatcher was certainly a cool customer. I followed him out of the office, down the stairs, and back into the club. Janelle was sitting there right where I'd left her. And I thought to myself, now there's a gal who should never sit down. She looks so pretty standing up.
6: Janelle, buy Mr. Dollar a drink. I have to go play 20 questions with some fellas in the bar.
2: Sure, baby. Anything you say. Anything.
6: I'll see you, Dollar.
1: Yeah.
2: How'd you make out?
1: Well, you can never tell about a guy like that. He's a smart boy, strong, silent type.
2: Wouldn't talk, huh? A real close-mouth act. About what?
1: Oh, just a little doodad. $2 million life insurance policy.
2: Wait a minute. That young Brooks kid?
1: That's right.
2: I knew it. Tried to tell him he'd get into trouble, but he wouldn't listen to me.
1: Oh, you knew about it, huh? I suppose you also know what was behind it.
2: Sure, Milford owed him some money. A lot of money. It's in writing.
1: What kind of writing?
2: The personal note that Brooks was going to get back if he made Harold beneficiary.
1: Well, where is this note?
2: Do I look like the kind of girl who'd put the finger on her boyfriend?
1: You look like the kind of girl who'd do anything if she wanted to.
2: Thanks. I'll give you a slight hint. It's in his office. You'll find it in the inside pocket of one of his suits in the wardrobe. What are you waiting for? I'll watch the bar.
1: Nothing, sweetheart. Nothing at all. Whatever her reasons, Mr. Harold Hatcher's little female playmate was trying awful hard to send him up on a murder rap. And I was going to try awful hard not to let her down. Back in Hatcher's office, I found myself alone in a room with a telephone. And being a guy who can never resist a free call, I unleashed the magic wonders of the AT&T.
7: This better be you, Johnny Dollar.
1: Shh, quiet, Butter. I've only got a few seconds.
7: It seems that's all you ever have for me. Now, if you...
1: Now, look, Angel, just another hour. I'll get you a nice present.
7: I don't care if you're another century. And as for presents, the last one you brought me was a drunk, and you even let him get away from me. Good night.
1: Life presents a gloomy picture ever downward toward the tomb. Having wasted those few precious moments of an already misspent youth, I decided I'd better get on my pony before Mr. Hatcher showed up. I found Milford Brooks' personal note in one of Hatcher's suits, all right. As a matter of fact, I found something in all his suits. A great big glimmer of light. Expense account, item 5. Taxi fare, $10. I left the office in a hurry, Janelle at her table and Hatcher at his bar. I got out of the club and into a taxi parked a half block down the street. There, I waited until my favorite suspect left the hatchery and piled into another cab, and off we went. On a chase that would have made Ben-Hur look like a plowing bee. We We skittered over to Lexington and headed uptown. At 72nd, the cab turned right and pulled to a stop. My driver was on his toes, and his toes were on his brake. We stopped, too, half a block behind.
8: You want us to wait, huh?
1: No, here you are. Keep the change.
8: Hey, thanks!
1: It was a garage that belonged to a residence on the parallel street a block away. The living quarters upstairs were dark enough to look interesting. I indulged in a bit of genteel breaking and entering. Entering that old barn didn't take much breaking. I crept up the stairs. It sounded like they were left over from an old ghost story. And so did the first voice I heard when I stopped halfway up.
9: We've got to be careful, especially about that Johnny Dollar. Are you sure he didn't follow you?
1: That voice sounded awfully dry to be coming from a guy who supposedly had spent most of the night snoozing in the bottom of the Hudson River. It was Mildred Brooks III. Get up on your feet, Brooks.
9: Well, now, wait a minute.
1: I started this thing slugging you, and I might as well finish it the same way.
10: Leave him alone. You.
1: Now, pull in the claws, Angel. And sit on his lap.
10: You hard-footed hick. I'll kill you.
9: Get off of me. Huh? I should have known better than to get mixed up with a low-class female like you.
10: Why, you punk.
1: Now, hold it. We pushed the lady around enough, Brooks.
9: Tell me to be careful, will you? Why didn't you think of that before you led him here?
10: Wipe your nose, little boy.
1: Now, don't you go getting fat-headed, gorgeous. Neither one of you are exactly what I'd call masterminds. When you planted that match folder on a little boy Blue Blood's topcoat on the ferry boat, you both should have been more careful.
10: You think so?
1: You bet I think so. If I were planning a piece of evidence to incriminate Mr. Harold Hatcher, I would have left a cigarette lighter. I found one in the pocket of every suit he owns back there in his closet in the club. It wasn't hard to figure out that guy never carries a book of matches.
9: What do you want?
1: I'm only interested in one thing. Saving the insurance company $2 million. And Buster, I think you've done it for me.
9: Dollar, I...
1: This is insurance fraud. It has been ever since you put on that fake suicide attempt. Trying to extort $500,000 out of the company.
9: Dollar, wait a minute.
1: Ah, come on. We're leaving.
11: You heard him, Dollar.
10: Harold.
9: Hatcher.
11: He said, wait a minute. He wants to talk.
1: Yeah, everybody wants to get in on the act. How did you get here?
11: When the police in this town think maybe a guy's jumped off a ferry boat and nobody's seen him do it, they check the counters on the turnstiles at each end. In the case of Brooks, as many people got off that boat as got on.
1: Well, it makes sense. They'd hardly hold a guy because somebody lost a topcoat.
10: How did you know we were here?
11: You know me, baby. You never go any place I don't know about. Okay, Brooks, you felt like talking. Now I feel like listening. Get it up.
9: Well, I don't know what you mean.
1: I know what you mean, Hatcher. One, he gave you a big, fat $2 million motive for murder. And two, he did his best to make it look like you did murder him with that broken-down match cover plant on the ferry boat. It's just that simple.
11: And you, baby?
10: Harold, please.
11: You put him up to it, didn't you, you cheap little muscler? Trying to get rid of me, will you?
10: No, Harold!
1: Now, calm down, Hatcher. You don't need any gun around here. They're tame.
11: Well, maybe I'm not. Since so many people have gone to so much trouble to hand me a nice, easy way to make $2 million, maybe I'll just go ahead and make it. I'll show these amateurs how these things are really done. Come on, Brooks. How'd you like to go for a nice, cool half a ferry boat ride?
9: No, Hatcher. No. Look, it's her fault. I'll give you anything you
11: You're
9: want.
11: You're wrong, sonny boy. You're going to give me everything.
9: No. No. You can't. Let me out of here!
1: Brooks bolted for the door. Hatcher snapped a shot at him. And I hit Hatcher with a do-or-die tackle from behind. The gun flew out of his hand.
11: No, you don't.
1: I beat him to it and swung it straight into his skull. Half the people in the room were lying there bleeding. Brooks from gunshot, Hatcher from gun butt. Janelle and I stood there panting. But believe me, not for each other. We stood that way until the police arrived.

0: Dollar, it's beyond me. I sent you out to protect the life of a very important policyholder, and now where are we? Standing in a hospital corridor, worrying about whether he's going to live or die.
1: As far as I'm concerned, Mr. Farnsworth, you're only half right. I'm just standing in a hospital corridor.
0: Oh, Dollar, you're heartless.
1: Well, if you'd been bitten where he bit me, you wouldn't care if he lived or died either. I'm getting out of here.
0: Where are you going?
1: It'll be explained in my expense account under miscellaneous expense. Oh, don't fall over when you come to an item for
0: $318. $318? For what?
1: Not for what, Farnsworth. For whom? Expense account total. And it all adds up to a little matter of $1,182.23. Which you may say, Mr. Farnsworth, is a lot of money for one man to spend in 2 days. But you must bear in mind that the amount at stake was $2 million. And you know the price of steak these days. It might comfort you to know that I just returned from the hospital. Brooks was strong enough to make a full statement, which you will find enclosed. This in itself should prove sufficient to establish evidence of attempted fraud against your company, allowing you to immediately avoid his policy. It boils down to one sentence, to wit. Brooks and Janelle wanted to get rid of Hatcher so that they could live happily ever after. Knowing those two, they never had a chance. And oh yes, that that miscellaneous item, the one for $318, it was a bracelet for a certain party who made this special investigation for me very special. Oh, if you want a receipt for this item, I'll send you a lock of her hair. Yours, truly, Johnny Dollar.

0: So, with the final signature on his expense account, Dick Powell as Johnny Dollar has just closed the books on his first adventure in this new CBS series. The script for tonight's broadcast was written by Paul Dudley and Gil Dowd, and the music was created and conducted by Dick Arant. The entire production was under the direction of Tony Leader. Be sure to tune in again next week when the expense account covers Special Investigation Singapore, another unusual adventure starring Dick Powell in...
1: Yours, truly, Johnny Dollar.
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3: Milford! No, you must...
4: Get out of my
3: boy.
4: Way, Hansford.
3: Dollar!
5: Get
3: yeah,
5: him.
3: Keep him away from that window! Don't
5: hey,
3: let
5: you
3: jump!
5: Hey, no, you don't!
4: Let go of me! Let go of me, you fool!
5: No, there are better ways of making a big splash in life.
4: Get away!
5: Well, nice try, Sonny. Now pay attention to teacher. I didn't know I had it in me.
3: Oh, goodness gracious, Dollar. Did you have to hit him so hard? I hope you haven't killed him. He isn't too strong, you know.
5: Don't worry. There. Now, Mr. Farnsworth, would you mind telling me on whose head have I the dubious pleasure to be sitting?
3: That, sir, is Milford Brooks III. His policy with this company is in the amount of $2 million.
5: Wow.
6: Yes.
3: And the boy seems bent on committing suicide. Dollar, I want you to stop him.
5: What do you want me to do? Threaten him with death?
3: Anything. The conditions of his policy are such that we would be forced to meet with the claim in the event of his suicide. Oh, I say, Dollar, sitting on his head that way, aren't you in danger of smothering the boy?
5: Smothering him doesn't worry me, but these crew haircuts don't make very comfortable cushions. I'll move down a little. Now, there. Okay. So far, I know this kid is insured for $2 million and that his policy pays off on suicide. What else?
3: 1/2 hour ago, Milford Brooks walked into this office and changed the beneficiary in his policy.
5: Uh-huh.
3: Then, sir, he proceeded to demand, not request, mind you, but demand a loan of $500,000.
5: Quite a touch.
3: When I explained to him that there were no provisions for a loan in his policy, he threatened suicide.
5: Which would cost you $2 million. So all we have to do is keep him alive, huh?
3: And he's managed to make that no small problem. His choice of a new beneficiary is downright frightening. One of the most notorious gamblers in the East. His name is Hatcher, Harold Hatcher.
5: Ouch.
3: Oh, do you know him?
5: Sure. That kid's been a post office pinup boy for a lot of years.
3: Well, that's the situation. I'm engaging you to protect Milford Brooks' future. Dollar, I want you to protect the boy. Give him something to live for. You know, an interest in life.
5: An interest in life? Well, then, let's see. I know. Here. This should help.
3: What's that you got there?
5: Well, it's what's commonly referred to in the more successful of bachelor circles as my little black book.
3: Oh.
5: Well, now, let's see. Ruby? No. Her favorite expression is drop dead. Bernadine? No. She'd be the new beneficiary by midnight.
3: Oh, dear.
5: Now, here. Here's the one. Butter. Say, Farnsworth, would you mind passing me that phone? The one with the long cord?
3: Oh, no.
5: Lie still, Buster. My little friend here is showing signs of life.
3: Here you are. Maybe you should let him breathe a bit more.
5: Don't worry. He'll be all right. Hello. Oh, hello. I want to call New York. Yeah. Hudson, 24292.
3: Dollar, you're not thinking of taking this boy to New York, are you?
5: Well, I'm going there myself. You want me to keep an eye on him, don't you? Now, don't fret, Farnsworth. All is not lost.
3: You do worry me, sitting on his chest that way.
5: Hello? Hello, Butter? This is Johnny. Yeah, I'll be in town tonight. I want to see you. And look, here's what I want you to do. Yes, yes, it's all right to say over the telephone. Now, I want you to reserve a table at the hatchery in my name for 10 o'clock tonight. Will you do that? Okay, I'll see you at your apartment in a few hours. But, honey, I can't make it any earlier. I'm sitting up on a sick friend. Okay, goodbye.
3: I'm not sure that I agree with your methods.
5: Huh?
4: Ow!
3: What's the matter? Did he hit you?
5: Hit me? He bit me.
1: Expense account, item 3. Liquor, $18. Keeping Milford Brooks III peaceful seemed to be the immediate problem. And a bottle of rare old brandy seemed to be the immediate answer. I poured most of it into him, and by the time he started to tick again, he'd gone through the unusual process of going to sleep sober and waking up enchanted. I loaded him into my car, and we headed for New York. As we passed through New Haven, he opened one eye, looked up, saw the Yale Bowl, and gave three cheers for old Eli.
2: Right.

0: boy. It's the cocktail hour again. Time for your bottle. Rolling along the Merritt Parkway, I felt very much alone with my thoughts. And believe me, they weren't very pleasant company. The way it stacked up for me, Brooks had built up a fat gambling debt with Harold Hatcher and had been forced into making him his beneficiary. The suicide threat that he was holding over the insurance company was a little tougher to figure, unless he was trying to finance a trip for himself to get away from the man with a murder motive, Hatcher. My hungry little mind nibbled away on those unsavory morsels of food for thought all the way to Butter's apartment.
1: Hey, where are you taking me? I want to go to New York.
0: If you don't behave, Buster, I'll punch your ticket.
2: Johnny, darling, welcome to New York.
1: Well, that's the fastest trip I ever had.
0: Quiet.
2: Well, where did you find this?
0: In a box of Cracker Jack. Let us in, dear.
2: I don't know about you. Some men bring me flowers, some bring me candy. What do you bring me? A boiled owl in a Brooks Brothers suit.
1: Pleased to meet you.
0: Yeah, let's trot him into the bedroom, honey.
2: He'd look more at home in the bathtub. I need to pull down the cup.
0: All right. Now, come on, Buster. Lie down.
1: Charm, charm, charm.
0: That kid's liquor sure can hold him.
2: How long have you been playing nursemaid to this bottle baby?
0: Get behind that bar, sweet, and I'll tell you all about it.
2: Sure. Horrible examples don't seem to bother you, do they?
0: If you knew how that guy has been bothering me.
2: What did he do to you?
0: Well, let's just say he put the bite on me. Gosh, the river sure does look pretty tonight.
2: Bourbon and soda?
0: Now, please, anything but brandy. I've been sniffing that second hand all the way from Hartford. Butter, see that big boat out there?
2: Mm-hmm.
0: Oh, I sure would like to be on it. With you, sailing off to faraway romantic places.
2: Get with it, darling. That's the 125th Street Ferry.
0: Oh.
2: Here's your drink. Come on now. Tell Butter all about it.
0: So old friend Bourbon and I proceeded to tell her all about it. It wasn't easy. Everything about her kept flagging down my train of thought. The longer she looked at me, the less I wanted of Milford Brooks III, and the more I wanted of beautiful Butter I and only. She was a sympathetic listener to my story until I gave her the answer to her first and only question.
2: And where do I fit into all this?
0: Well, baby, I thought you understood. My job is to give this poor misguided boy something to live for. That's you.
2: Well.
0: Now, honey, hold everything. Don't go getting your corn all popped. You misunderstand. I really mean it. I thought if he'd just got a look at you and realize that things like you exist, why, you'd make any man glad to be alive. Oh, come on now, Butter. Melt a little. I wouldn't let anything happen to you. You know that.
2: Did I hurt you?
0: Oh, no, I'm getting used to it. People have been taking pokes at me all day.
2: I'm sorry.
0: Ah, that's better.
2: You want some more bourbon?
0: I want some more you.
2: Well, help yourself.

0: Honey, it's getting late. Let's make this the last drink.
1: What time is it?
0: Oh, it's 20 to 10. Oh. My reservation at the hatchery is for 10. Here.
1: Thanks. Cigarette? Oh, empty. Some more out in the other room, I'll get them.
0: I'd love to get you on a slow boat to China.
1: Johnny!
0: Oh, I'm coming.
1: He's gone.
0: What? Well, he can't be.
1: But he is. The window's wide open.
0: Oh, the fire escape. What a smart guy I am. Trading 3 drinks of bourbon for $2 million on the hoof. Oh, that's the biggest bar check I ever picked up.

That's a big bar check for anyone to pick up. As a matter of fact, it's a bigger bar check than you've ever heard of anyone picking up before. And that should give you an idea of what to expect in the second act as you follow this new CBS series starring Dick Powell in the title role, Yours Truly, Johnny Dollar.

0: Well, nobody could say I wasn't working fast. I'd only been in town for an hour, and I'd already succeeded in losing Mildred Brooks III. I spent another hour of his all-too-short life expectancy unsuccessfully shaking down the neighborhood for him. And then, feeling very much like a bloodhound that had flunked his sniffing exam, I went back to Butter's apartment.
1: No luck, Johnny.
0: Oh, sure. Plenty of luck. All bad.
1: Is there anything I can do to help?
0: A kiss for luck.
1: What are you going to do?
0: Nothing. Just a little phone call.
2: Police headquarters.
0: This is Johnny Dollar. Give me missing persons.
2: Any particular one?
0: Don't be a wise guy. Lieutenant Fisher.
2: Yes, sir.
3: Lieutenant Fisher.
0: Fisher, this is Johnny Dollar.
3: Hello, Dollar. Who'd you lose?
0: One man, my mind, and if I'm not careful, my professional reputation. The guy's name is Brooks, Milford III. Got anything on him?
3: Hold on.
0: All right.
1: Don't look at me like that. It wasn't all my fault.
3: Dollar?
0: Yeah?
3: We haven't found him yet, but we think we know where he is.
0: Huh?
3: The Hudson River. At 11:15 tonight, his top coat, complete with identification, was found taking a ride on the 125th Street Ferry.
0: Oh. Anything else?
3: Nothing much. A package of matches was found under the coat, monogram. You don't happen to know anybody whose initials are H.H., do you?
0: H.H.?
3: Yeah.
0: There's always Horace Hite.
3: Wise guy.
0: Thanks, Fisher. I'll check back with you later. H.H., Harold Hatcher.
1: What are you mumbling about? Bad news?
0: Looks like about $2 million worth. They found Milford's coat on the 125th Street Ferry.
1: You and your faraway romantic places.
0: Very funny. I'll see you later, honey, and maybe about 11. Expense account, item 4. Nightclubs. $28. Harold Hatcher's hatchery was in a cellar under a hotel, but the prices were high enough to rate a penthouse. The club was draped in too much satin, its lady customers in too little. The decor was French provincial, the music was Brazilian, and the food was from Dixie. The drinks looked weak and the waiters looked strong. All in all, the joint was a sight for sore eyes, for making them sore. The only pretty thing in the place was a blonde. She came strolling up to my table, her hips unconsciously sending subtle little messages back to the rumba band. She opened her mouth, slid her tongue over her lower lip, and let a few warm, soft words slide out.
4: Looking for someone?
0: Well, you'll do until the real thing comes along. Sit down.
4: Thanks. I won't have a drink.
0: Well, I didn't ask you.
4: My name is Janelle.
0: Janelle? Wow, that's a nice name.
4: I understand you were asking about Mr. Hatcher.
0: Well, I asked if he was in. The waiter said he wasn't. Do you know him?
4: More than somewhat. What do you want to see him about?
0: A mutual friend, Milford Brooks.
4: I know most of the quiet clothes boys around here, so you want a cop. You don't look like the type that would be a society friend of the Brooks family, so what are you?
0: I'll ignore that. Is Hatcher around?
4: He might be.
0: Then come on, where's his office?
4: The top of those stairs.
0: Can I expect any trouble getting in?
4: You won't have any trouble.
0: How do you know?
4: Because Harold sent me down here to look you over.
0: Oh.
4: I think you're all right.
0: So, I've won myself the good housekeeping seal of approval, huh?
4: Keeping a house with you would meet with my approval.
0: I ran for my life at a slow walk up the stairs. When I located the door to Hatcher's office, I knocked once and went in.
5: Come on in.
0: Thanks. So I'm Johnny Dollar. I was hired by East Coast Underwriters to protect the interest of a kid named Milford Brooks III.
5: Now, what's that supposed to mean to me?
0: You know him, don't you?
5: Well, he isn't exactly one of my boozing buddies.
0: How much money does he owe you?
5: Yeah, we've got him on the books for a few bob. Why?
0: They picked up his top coat tonight on the 125th Street Ferry. He wasn't in it. It might have been suicide, or it might have been a knockover made to look like a suicide. What's your choice?
5: What do you get off asking me about my choice?
0: Where were you between 11 and 11:30 tonight?
5: What's it to you?
0: I thought you might like to rehearse some answers. The law will be asking some questions real soon now.
5: I don't know why I should tell you, but I was driving around in my car getting some air.
0: Oh, now, you'll have to do better than that. They found one of your match folders under Brooks' coat.
5: You're out of your mind. Let me ask you. The kid owed me a couple of hundred thousand. You think I'm going around knocking off my own assets?
0: Hatcher, I don't know whether you're stupid or bright.
5: Don't worry about it. I know.
0: What about that insurance policy?
5: What insurance policy?
0: Now, look, Hatcher, we're big boys. We both know that changing a beneficiary in an insurance policy is a legal transaction. That means witnesses. That means it isn't secret.
5: What are you talking about?
0: But you and the East Coast underwriters and I know all know that Brooks made you the beneficiary in his policy and that you stand to come into $2 million when they fish out his body.
5: I don't know anything about it.
0: Motives don't come much bigger.
5: I'm telling you, this is all news to me, and you and nobody else is going to make me move off that story.
0: I feel the same about mine. It doesn't take a genius to know that Brooks didn't love you $2 million worth. There's only one logical reason for his making you the beneficiary. You forced him into it. Who'd believe anything else?
5: Who cares? They'd have to prove it. And brother, that can't be done. Now, how would you... Yeah. Okay, Rocky, thanks for the news. Take the inspector into the bar and buy him a drink. I'll be right down. Dollar, did you turn me in?
0: They're here, huh?
5: Yeah.
0: No, I didn't turn you in. I'm not a cop. Here, have a cigarette.
5: Thanks. Here's a light. Well, come on. Maybe they just want to sell me some tickets to the policeman's ball.
0: For a guy in a hot spot, Hatcher was certainly a cool customer. I followed him out of the office, down the stairs, and back into the club. Janelle was sitting there right where I'd left her. And I thought to myself, now there's a gal who should never sit down. She looks so pretty standing up.
5: Janelle, buy Mr. Dollar a drink. I have to go play 20 questions with some fellas in the bar.
4: Sure, baby. Anything you say. Anything.
5: I'll see you, Dollar.
0: Yeah.
4: How'd you make out?
0: Well, you can never tell about a guy like that. He's a smart boy, strong, silent type.
4: Wouldn't talk, huh? A real close-mouth act. About what?
0: Oh, just a little doodad. $2 million life insurance policy.
4: Wait a minute. That young Brooks kid?
0: That's right.
4: I knew it. Tried to tell him he'd get into trouble, but he wouldn't listen to me.
0: Oh, you knew about it, huh? I suppose you also know what was behind it.
4: Sure, Milford owed him some money. A lot of money. It's in writing.
0: What kind of writing?
4: The personal note that Brooks was going to get back if he made Harold beneficiary.
0: Where is this note?
4: Do I look like the kind of girl who'd put the finger on her boyfriend?
0: You look like the kind of girl who'd do anything if she wanted to.
4: Thanks. I'll give you a slight hint. It's in his office. You'll find it in the inside pocket of one of his suits in the wardrobe. What are you waiting for? I'll watch the bar.
0: Nothing, sweetheart. Nothing at all. Whatever her reasons, Mr. Harold Hatcher's little female playmate was trying awful hard to send him up on a murder rap. And I was going to try awful hard not to let her down. Back in Hatcher's office, I found myself alone in a room with a telephone. And being a guy who can never resist a free call, I unleashed the magic wonders of the AT&T.
6: This better be you, Johnny Dollar.
0: Shh, quiet, Butter. I've only got a few seconds.
6: It seems that's all you ever have for me. Now, if you... Now,
0: look, Angel, just another hour. I'll get you a nice present.
6: I don't care if you're another century. And as for presents, the last one you brought me was a drunk, and you even let him get away from me. Good night.
0: Life presents a gloomy picture ever downward toward the tomb. Having wasted those few precious moments of an already misspent youth, I decided I'd better get on my pony before Mr. Hatcher showed up. I found Milford Brooks' personal note in one of Hatcher's suits, all right. As a matter of fact, I found something in all his suits. A great big glimmer of light. Expense account, item 5. Taxi fare, $10. I left the office in a hurry, Janelle at her table and Hatcher at his bar. I got out of the club and into a taxi parked a half block down the street. There, I waited until my favorite suspect left the hatchery and piled into another cab, and off we went. On a chase that would have made Ben Hur look like a plowing bee. We skittered over to Lexington and headed uptown. At 72nd, the cab turned right and pulled to a stop. My driver was on his toes, and his toes were on his brake. We stopped, too, half a block behind.
7: You want us to wait, huh?
0: No, here you are. Keep the change.
7: Hey, thanks.
0: It was a garage that belonged to a residence on the parallel street a block away. The living quarters upstairs were dark enough to look interesting. I indulged in a bit of genteel breaking and entering. Entering that old barn didn't take much breaking. I crept up the stairs. It sounded like they were left over from an old ghost story. And so did the first voice I heard when I stopped halfway up.
8: We've got to be careful, especially about that Johnny Dollar. Are you sure he didn't follow you?
0: That voice sounded awfully dry to be coming from a guy who supposedly had spent most of the night snoozing in the bottom of the Hudson River. It was Mildred Brooks III.
9: Get up on your feet, Brooks.
8: Well, now, wait a minute. I
9: started this thing slugging you, and I might as well finish it the same way.
10: Leave him alone, you.
9: Now, pull in the claws, Angel. And sit on his lap.
10: You hard-footed hick. I'll kill you.
8: Get off of me. Huh? I should have known better than to get mixed up with a low-class female like you.
10: Why, you punk.
9: Now, hold it. We pushed the lady around enough, Brooks.
8: Tell me to be careful, will you? Why didn't you think of that before you led him here?
10: Wipe your nose, little boy.
9: Now, don't you go getting fat-headed, Gorgeous. Neither one of you are exactly what I'd call masterminds. When you planted that match folder on a little boy Blue Blood's topcoat of the ferry boat, you both should have been more careful.
10: You think so?
9: You bet I think so. If I were planning a piece of evidence to incriminate Mr. Harold Hatcher, I would have left a cigarette lighter. I found one in the pocket of every suit he owns back there in his closet in the club. It wasn't hard to figure out that that guy never carries a book of matches.
8: What do you want?
9: I'm only interested in one thing. Saving the insurance company $2 million. And Buster, I think you've done it for me.
8: Dollar, I...
9: This is insurance fraud. It has been ever since you put on that fake suicide attempt. Trying to extort $500,000 out of the company.
8: Dollar, wait a minute.
9: Now, come on. We're leaving.
11: You heard him, Dollar.
10: Harold.
8: Hatcher.
11: He said, wait a minute. He wants to talk.
9: Yeah, everybody wants to get in on the act. How did you get here?
11: When the police in this town think maybe a guy's jumped off a ferry boat and nobody's seen him do it, they check the counters on the turnstiles at each end. In the case of Brooks, as many people got off that boat as got on.
9: Well, it makes sense. They'd hardly hold a guy because somebody lost a top coat.
12: How did you know we were here?
11: You know me, baby. You never go any place I don't know about. Okay, Brooks, you felt like talking. Now I feel like listening. Get it up.
8: Well, I don't know what you mean.
9: I know what you mean, Hatcher. One, he gave you a big, fat $2 million motive for murder. And two, he did his best to make it look like you did murder him with that broken-down match cover plant on the ferry boat. It's just that simple.
11: And you, baby?
12: Harold, please.
11: You put him up to it, didn't you, you cheap little muscler? Trying to get rid of me, will you?
12: No, Harold!
9: Now, calm down, Hatcher. You don't need any gun around here. They're tame.
11: Well, maybe I'm not. Since so many people have gone to so much trouble to hand me a nice, easy way to make $2 million, maybe I'll just go ahead and make it. I'll show these amateurs how these things are really done. Come on, Brooks. How'd you like to go for a nice, cool half a ferry boat ride?
8: No, Hatcher. No. Look, it's her fault. I'll give you anything you
11: want. You're wrong, sonny boy. You're going to give me everything.
8: No. No. You can't. Let me out of here!
9: Brooks bolted for the door. Hatcher snapped a shot at him. And I hit Hatcher with a do-or-die tackle from behind. The gun flew out of his hand.
11: No, you don't.
9: I beat him to it and swung it straight into his skull. Half the people in the room were lying there bleeding. Brooks from gunshot, Hatcher from gun butt. Janelle and I stood there panting. But believe me, not for each other. We stood that way until the police arrived.

0: Dollar, it's beyond me. I sent you out to protect the life of a very important policyholder, and now where are we? Standing in a hospital corridor, worrying about whether he's going to live or die.
1: As far as I'm concerned, Mr. Farnsworth, you're only half right. I'm just standing in a hospital corridor.
0: Oh, Dollar, you're heartless.
1: Well, if you'd been bitten where he bit me, you wouldn't care if he lived or died either. I'm getting out of here.
0: Well, where are you going?
1: It'll be explained in my expense account under miscellaneous expense. Well, don't fall over when you come to an item for
0: $318. $318? For what?
1: Not for what, Farnsworth. For whom? Expense account total. And it all adds up to a little matter of $1,182.23. Which you may say, Mr. Farnsworth, is a lot of money for one man to spend in 2 days. But you must bear in mind that the amount at stake was $2 million. And you know the price of steak these days. It might comfort you to know that I just returned from the hospital. Brooks was strong enough to make a full statement, which you will find enclosed. This in itself should prove sufficient to establish evidence of attempted fraud against your company, allowing you to immediately avoid his policy. It boils down to one sentence, to wit. Brooks and Janelle wanted to get rid of Hatcher so that they could live happily ever after. Knowing those two, they never had a chance. And oh yes, that that miscellaneous item, the one for $318, it was a bracelet for a certain party who made this special investigation for me very special. Oh, if you want a receipt for this item, I'll send you a lock of her hair. Yours, truly, Johnny Dollar.

0: So, with the final signature on his expense account, Dick Powell as Johnny Dollar has just closed the books on his first adventure in this new CBS series. The script for tonight's broadcast was written by Paul Dudley and Gil Dowd, and the music was created and conducted by Dick Arant. The entire production was under the direction of Tony Leader. Be sure to tune in again next week when the expense account covers Special Investigation Singapore, another unusual adventure starring Dick Powell in...
1: Yours, truly, Johnny Dollar.
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0: Welcome. I'm E.G. Marshall. William Shakespeare never fails me when I look for an apt phrase that tells it neatly and poetically. For instance, what's past is prologue. I'll repeat that. What's past is prologue. Yesterday's events have shaped today's. Remember that story of the Utah murderer who was almost not sentenced to die? Well, the same thing happened many years ago. The same thing. But it turned out a little differently.
1: Minister, get in touch with the French government.
2: What for?
1: Everyone knows they've had lots of experience with guillotines, so ask them for one.
2: Just like that, Your Majesty?
1: Well, tell the French it's just a one-shot deal. And after this one time, we're not going to need a guillotine again.
0: Our mystery drama, Much Too Much, was written especially for the Mystery Theater by Gerald Keane and stars Robert Dryden. It is sponsored in part by Buick Motor Division and Contact, the 12-hour cold capsule. I'll be back shortly with Act One. The man who couldn't be sentenced lived in an age long gone by and in a country still called Monaco. It is tiny, independent, and known the world over for its gambling casino, Monte Carlo. Monaco citizens are called Monegasques. Still are. And they had their king, ministers, even an army. 60 soldiers and one general. But who needs an army when no one's going to attack you? The king was forever on an economy binge and was even thinking of cutting the police force from 5 to 2 when the minister of publicity came to see him.
3: Hey, Your Highness, we have a murderer on our hands.
1: A murderer? Oh, my goodness. From France? Italy? Spain? No? Well, where did he come from?
3: He's one of our own, Monegasque.
1: Well, how is that possible? We're a law-abiding, peaceful people. Why, Monaco has never had I can hardly bring myself to say the word.
3: Well, we have one now.
1: Oh, sad, sad. Good thing King and Queen Senior, the father and mother, didn't live to see this day. Progress, civilization, a better world. And you end up with this. A man killing a man.
3: A man killing a woman, Your Majesty.
1: Worse. Well, just don't stand there. Get cracking with the Minister of Justice and the lawyers and so on. Oh, this is a sorry day indeed, Minister of Publicity. And you can quote me on that.
4: Come in.
5: Well, that's a new one. I've never heard of a jail where the guard knocks before coming in to see the prisoner.
4: Well, I'm sorry. You see, this isn't really much of a jail, just this room in back of the police station with an ordinary door on it, but it's all we have.
5: Oh, no, don't think that I don't appreciate your politeness, because I do.
4: Secondly, we've never had a murderer before, and I don't really know how one is supposed to behave without a murderer.
5: Oh, well, you don't have to be frightened. I've only killed once in my life. And it wasn't a man.
4: Yes. The captain told me it's a crime of passion.
5: Yeah, a crime of passion it wasn't. Just the opposite. It was my wife.
4: Oh, you were defending yourself?
5: Oh, my dear God, you don't wish to hear. It's of no interest to anyone but me.
4: Oh, no, sir. I have a wife, too. It might be very helpful. You know, hints to the married man?
5: Oh, well, it was a perfectly ordinary day. I'd been out hunting, and I bagged a duck or two. And I came home and said to my wife, "Here, cook this fellow for dinner." "How shall I prepare it?" says the G. "Well, I'll have it braised with peas," I said. "Use that recipe of Père Lepay of the Café de Paris." "Okay," she said, "we'll do." Well, I came home and she told me an extraordinary thing had happened. The bird wasn't really dead, and when she started to pluck its feathers, it flew out of the window. Well, I mean, it could have happened. And the next time I bagged a duck, I told her, plain roast duck tonight. And she said, all right. And I came home about 7 and opened a bottle of Cote de Nuit, and there was no duck. What's this? I said. A workman came to the doors and my wife and asked for a glass of water. And when my back was turned, he ran out of the house with a duck.
4: You believe that?
5: No, but I thought I'd wait. I went out again Sunday with my shotgun, and I bagged another. Oh, what a beauty, at least 6 pounds. And I said to my wife, we'll have this on Monday night. Well, that duck's a bit old, she said. All right, do it Chambertin, slow flame, I said. Agreed? And on Monday, I came home early.
4: Ah, you were suspicious.
5: And there, sitting in my chair, in my dining room, my wine in his glass, was a gentleman I took to be my wife's lover, and he was eating my duck.
4: And so
5: I pointed my gun at him, and he admitted everything. All the ducks, my wife, everything. I pulled back the trigger.
4: You were defending your honor.
5: My wife screamed and picked up the duck and threw it at me to deflect my aim. The gun went off right through the duck's head into my wife's head. Her lover ran out, called the police, and if you were here, I am.
4: With a story like that, you'll get off.
5: Oh, I'm afraid not. If I'd hit him and not her, then I could probably go free. It's bad luck.
4: And worse, if I may say so, you never even had one duck for dinner. Oh, well, I'm very sorry, sir.
3: Your Majesty, the court has reached a decision, and I have asked the Minister of Protocol to tell it to you.
6: No, please, can't you see I'm trying to find my spectacles?
7: Sire, it is the case of the man who killed his wife.
3: Oh dear. Not a problem.
7: Oh, not at all, sire. No problem. He has been condemned to die.
3: Splendid. So?
7: Well, Monegasque law directs he should have his head cut off.
3: Yes, we know the law. We know. Now, where do I sign?
8: Right above the royal seal, Your Highness.
3: Well, now, what are you two standing about for?
7: Your Majesty.
3: If the fellow must be executed, well, then execute him. You heard me? Execute him. Get it over with.
7: You should have told His Majesty. Put it in round numbers. He would have listened.
5: My dear Minister of Finance, since when does our good king listen? He's not easy to bring bad news to.
8: He dismissed us. He never gave us a chance.
5: And as always, it will be my duty. I can see that.
3: We don't?
5: Never had one.
3: Why not? Other kingdoms do.
5: Never needed one.
3: There's no other way?
5: None.
3: Ah.
5: Since we must execute, I'm afraid the guillotine is the only way.
3: Well, of course, I could have told you that.
8: It seems to me the answer is for us to have a guillotine of our own. common sense-wise.
3: Yeah, I've got it.
5: Oh, a sudden thought, Your Majesty.
3: Uh-huh. Get in touch with the French. Everybody knows they've had a lot of experience with guillotines. Ask them if they could furnish us one.
8: We'll also need a professional executioner to handle the equipment.
3: That's exactly what we were going to say. But tell the French it's strictly a one-shot deal. We don't ever expect to need one again.
7: Your Majesty, may we?
3: Oh, come in. I always feel like running when I see you, Minister of Finance. As for you, Minister of Publicity, I don't know what I feel like.
8: We have a communication from the French.
3: What do they want now? Another wine festival?
8: In reply to our request for a guillotine.
7: They will be happy to supply us along with one of their own trained men, complete in costume and so forth. And that would be 16,000 francs.
8: 16,000 francs? Cost-wise.
6: 16,000 francs? That's much too much. The wretch isn't worth that kind of money. Is there any other way to behead him?
8: Our English cousins have switched to a headsman who does the job with one blow of an axe.
6: Kill a man with an axe. It's inhuman. It's barbaric. Well, still, what do you expect from the English? A guillotine. Let me see. You must be able to get one cheaper somewhere.
8: You mean shop around?
6: I know. Get in touch with the Italians. After all, Italy has a king, and from one king to another, maybe he'll give us a cut rate.
7: A cut rate? Yes, Your Majesty.
6: Those French haven't been the same since they became a republic. All they think of is money. Money, money, money! That's all they think of.
9: Oh, he won't stand for it. I know him. He'll hit the ceiling.
8: I'm sorry I'm late. What's the latest?
7: We've just had word from the King of Italy. He'll be glad to help us out in the cost for the entire package, including removal of the remains, will be 12,000 francs. He doesn't want any lira.
8: No? Huh? Oh, dear, dear, I don't know that I wish to be the minister to tell His Majesty that.
6: 12,000 francs? Did you say 12,000 francs?
7: To the sou, Your Majesty.
6: 12? That's four less than 16. It's not much of a discount. Now, the rascal is still not worth that kind of money.
7: Well, hardly, Your Majesty.
6: 12,000? Get up that sum, we'd have to tax every adult Monegasque 2 francs a head. I don't think the people would stand for it.
7: Oh, they wouldn't, Your Majesty.
6: No, there'd be a ruddy riot. No, it's still too much. Still much too much. Have I made that clear?
5: What do you want, Garden?
4: Is everything satisfactory, prisoner?
5: What?
4: Your dinner. Is everything up to your expectations?
5: I could say not. Do you call this Fili de Sol Silvestre? And the second course, does this scrawny geriatric capon deserve the name Poulet Roti Bossechour?
4: You're not happy with the fish and the chicken?
5: No, they're an insult to my palate. You can tell the king's cook that I am decidedly unhappy. This may be fit for a king, but I not for me.
10: Hey, what's this? What's all this?
4: He doesn't like the food, Captain.
10: Oh, now, come now. You're a prisoner, sir. In fact, a condemned murderer. Not a paying guest at one of Monaco's quality restaurants.
5: Now, don't tell me what I am. I know my rights.
4: He doesn't like the filet de sole sylvestre.
5: I am entitled to have exactly what I desire for my remaining meals on Earth. This is a fact known to the penal system the world over. What a man condemned to die is entitled to. I know my international conventions.
10: Ah, but my dear prisoner, you're not about to die. Our king has not been able to secure a guillotine at a price the kingdom can afford. This execution your conduct has forced upon us will cost Monaco much too much.
5: Well, I see your dilemma. I'll give that some thought. In the meantime, my dear captain, bring me some decent food fit for a decent human being to eat.
0: Have it. An execution that would cost too much. A condemned man demanding his rights. Doesn't justice appear a little topsy-turvy to you? Read something like this quite recently, where it said that too often the rights of the guilty are more observed than the rights of the innocent. The criminal more cared for than the victim. Certainly something has to give. But what? And when? And how? Let's find out when we continue with Act 2.

0: Bill Shakespeare hit it right on the head when he wrote, "Liberty plucks justice by the nose. The baby beats the nurse." Isn't that what we have here? A kingdom trying to mete out justice, if it can be had at a bargain. A guilty man screaming about his own rights, oblivious to the right to live of the person he killed. Now back to the story. The next morning, the prisoners summoned the captain of the guards.
1: Oh, yeah. Well, I have been thinking over your problem, Captain, and I believe I can be of some small assistance. I happen to have some excellent personal contacts with the King of Sweden. Sweden, of course, has never adopted the idea of beheading as capital punishment,
2: but I happen to know for a fact, the prisoner told me, that Monsieur Joseph Ignatz Girty is...
3: The one who invented... yes, I know.
2: May I finish, had sent to the King of Sweden a guillotine and an operator on approval. The prisoner said he might be able to persuade the King of Sweden to lend the machine to us so we could have our execution.
1: Well.
3: Good thinking.
1: That's worth the offer.
3: Should we pass the word along to you-know-who?
1: Oh, yes, I think His Majesty would approve. I'm quite impressed with your prisoner, Captain.
2: Thank you.
1: I can see he's an honorable soul, regardless of his transgressions. One who understands that justice is justice.
3: Here, here.
2: There is only one slight drawback.
3: Isn't there always? Odds-wise.
2: We must bear in mind Sweden is many, many more kilometers from Monaco than France or Italy. It'll take months before we can expect delivery. Sailing vessels, storms, what have you.
3: I'm sure the prisoner won't object to such a stay of execution.
2: Well, he most certainly won't object. But will we?
1: Why should we?
2: Well, it's his term.
1: What, a convicted murderer has term?
2: In exchange for his personal letter of endorsement to the King of Sweden.
3: Of course. After all, gentlemen, he's got the contact.
2: Endorsing the loan for his own execution. He wants something in return.
3: I think that's valid. He's the contact man. Our man in Sweden, as it were. He has to be paid off a fee.
1: He wants money.
2: No. The prisoner's fee is that in return he would like his meals every day from today to be of the superlative quality generally reserved for the condemned man's last meal.
1: Do you think the king's cook can deliver?
2: Well,
1: I certainly hope we don't have to import a chef from Paris to feed this undesirable.
2: And he has instructed me to request to the king's cook. Where did I put that piece of paper? For lunch today, he wants a cold poached basque suédoise. And for dinner tonight, filet mignon with a sauce béarnaise.
1: Is that all?
2: No, he hasn't decided about the wine.
3: It's here! It's arrived! It is arrived!
1: Well, of course it's arrived. We've been watching them all morning, setting it up in the courtyard.
2: I'd say half of Monaco is out there. Well, look at the people.
3: Why don't we go down and mingle with the crowd? A good way to get a sampling of public opinion. What do they think of a guillotine? Should Monaco own its own? That kind of thing. Let's go. It should be interesting.
1: Yes, good idea. There's what I'd call a holiday atmosphere, wouldn't you say? I remember your father was always interested in these happenings, Your Majesty. When he was a prince, we were as young men in France together during the interregnum.
3: Incognito, I trust?
1: Oh, absolutely. We were at the Hôtel des Cinq, just about as far from the tumbril as we'll be at this window. Come see.
3: I don't know that I care to, frankly. I'm going to... queasy stomach.
1: Oh, today is only the test flights downward of the blade, just to make sure. You see those two upright posts with the cross beam to hold it together? They're grooved so that the knife will fall swiftly.
3: Oh,
4: What's that? Can they see me? Us?
5: That's for the executioner.
3: That little fat fellow with all those muscles. Well, what's he doing now? I can't see a thing without spectacles, and nobody can find them.
1: He has a stone and a file, and I believe he's sharpening the blade.
3: They do leave everything, those French, don't they?
1: Well, the blade got a little rusty after the long sea voyage from Sweden.
4: Are you sure they can't see us? Why are they cheering?
1: Well, he's running his finger along the blade and licking it. Now he's taking a bow. Now he has, let me see, 10 guards, and they're all pulling the cord to lift the blade up into place. It won't move. 10 men, and they can't budge it. He's kicking the blade. Splendid, splendid, good man. Kicked it twice, and the darn thing traveled up the post like a monkey shinning up a palmetto tree. Now the executioner is going to do some trial runs. He won't move. He's just supposed to give it a yank and it triggers. Now he's talking to the captain.
6: 10 more men. March! 10 more. March! March!
1: They keep adding men to yank at that thing. It looks like the blade is jammed up there.
6: 1, 2, 3, pull! 1, 2, 3, pull!
1: He's got the whole army on it now.
6: 1, 2, 3, look out!
1: Your Majesty,
3: now
1: if
3: what?
1: You vouchsafe me the opportunity...
3: One at a time.
7: I think we should thank the King of Sweden for that pile of firewood in the courtyard.
3: We are not amused. I have asked you here for your thoughts on the disposition of the prisoner. Minister of Justice.
1: The law says execution. But not by whom? Might it be done by one of our soldiers?
2: A soldier? I don't see how.
3: Excellent. Why didn't any of you dolts think of that? It's a natural. A soldier to cut a man's head off.
2: Oh, but Your Majesty, I...
3: After all, in war, soldiers don't mind killing people. In fact, that's what they're trained to do. Is send for the general.
8: Soldiers of Morocco! I ask now for volunteers to assist justice in this small but great land of ours. A criminal has been sentenced to be executed, and we need one man who will bravely undertake the task. One man, step forward. I put it to you all again, all 60... of you brave defenders of the spirit, this is Morocco. Will one man of you please step forward? I'd say that there'd probably be a few extra francs in it for the man who steps forward.
9: Captain, may I have a word?
2: General?
9: They won't buy it.
2: In combat, yes. But to them, execution is cold blood.
9: I had my doubts all along. But the king said do it, so I tried.
2: Well, I'll tell him. I tried to. He'll listen to you, General. You've got more stars.
9: I'll say that a soldier simply does not know how to cut off a head. It is not in our manual of arms.
3: Well, it's about time. I've been waiting 7 days to learn what progress we're making.
9: To bring you up to date, Your Majesty, the army declines. And I think if you were to examine our Monarchan code of military honor, you would certainly not find any reference to the duty you wish the soldiers to perform. I took the matter up with the ministers, and execution by firing squad was suggested.
3: Clear thinking. Yes, why not?
9: Well, however, the rifles issued to the men are not accurate enough. And in fact, on our test range just the other day, 3 of my men were injured when the guns fired backwards and the stocks dislocated 3 shoulders.
3: I don't want to hear any more. I simply do not wish to hear any more.
4: An army to defend the crown without accurate rifles? It's incredible.
9: And for many years, I have been requesting authority to update our weaponry. The Minister of Finance has our estimate. Why, with those things, we can't even hit rabbits at 30 yards.
4: That's enough. We shall have a talk with the Minister of Finance on that subject on another day.
5: Your Majesty, I submitted a budget for your signature 2 weeks ago, and you said, not now, it costs much too much.
4: First things first. The condemned man, and how do we condemn him? Huh? All right, now. Any more bright and cheery news for your king?
10: Your Grace, for the past week, we have diligently put our heads together.
5: Considered?
4: Reconsidered?
10: We have assembled a commission and a subcommission. A committee and a subcommittee.
4: To study the pros and cons wise.
10: And we have finally concluded, sire, that the best thing would be to have your Majesty commute the death sentence to one of life imprisonment.
4: Well,
10: that way we could extricate ourselves from this miserable pickle, and you, sire, would be hailed as a monarch of mercy.
4: That's fantastic. And much, much cheaper.
0: I have the feeling that you out there listening are probably way ahead of me, and that certainly you suspect our penny-pinching sovereign is going to be paying much, much more in the interests of justice than... But I shan't give it away. Stay with us and find out with us in Act 3.
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0: Let's return to the shenanigans of this extraordinary royal household of the long, long ago days in the history of this tiny country. To begin Act Three, let me just tell you that as soon as the king thought he had solved the problem of the plaguing prisoner, a new obstacle showed up. For not anywhere within the borders of Monaco was there a prison suitable for a man sentenced to life imprisonment.
1: Oh, yes, we have a lockup, Your Majesty. But for a prisoner to spend the rest of his life in, hardly.
2: What is it used for, General?
1: Well, overnight offenders, that's all. A shoplifter, a wife beater, a drunk. Of course. We could have one built.
2: Not so fast with the Crown's money. Why don't I have a look around and see what we have on the premises? General, do you mind?
1: You? Your Majesty? Are you sure you want to do this yourself?
2: Why not? It's a fine day.
1: Here now is a possibility. The Royal Aquarium.
2: The Royal Aquarium. Oh, no. Smells too fishy to me. We must remember that the poor fellow is going to spend the rest of his natural life here. No, we don't have to go one step further. The Royal Zoo is no better than the Royal Aquarium. We cannot have the fellow die of asphyxiation. No, no.
1: The Royal Aviary.
2: Yes, the Royal Aviary. This is quite unsuitable.
1: What did you say?
2: Break his eardrum.
1: Yeah, what?
2: Let's get out of here.
1: Be back. The Royal Stable.
2: I suppose you could get used to it. Of course, if we gave it a good cleaning, there are certain advantages. Those small high windows with the bars. Even the stalls. Well, I mean, the prisoner could use one for sleeping. Plenty of hay and straw. Another stall for eating. Makes quite a suite. And all this begins to make sense.
1: Your Highness, may I call your attention to one slight drawback?
2: Yes?
1: If the royal stables become the royal prison, where will we keep the royal horses?
2: Ah.
1: Actually, down here, Your Majesty, is my favorite. I've reserved suggesting this as a prison for last. Your Majesty... The Royal Wine Cellar.
2: My gracious. The Royal Wine Cellar. I haven't been down here in years. No, no. Not the Royal Wine Cellar for a prison. It's too great a temptation.
1: The very place. How stupid of me. Why didn't I think of it before? We have a stone guard house not 50 yards from the palace kitchen door. Within full sight of the barracks. And the entire army.
2: Well, let's have a look at it. If this place is what you say, I think we can safely announce our decision to our people. You know, my dear General, had the fellow not been so exceedingly cooperative dealing with the Swedes and so forth, I would not have taken such a personal interest in his case.
3: It's quite a good turnout down there.
4: It's a nice crowd.
3: Who's keeping the king?
4: Well, I advise him to make the people wait before he appears at the balcony. The longer they wait, the more docile they are. And it builds up his entrance, anticipation-wise. Oh, Your Majesty, we weren't just talking about you.
2: Yes, well, will somebody please pull the ermine collar back from my ears? Darned annoying the way it rides up. No, not that way. Pin it to the cloak. Now the crowd. It feels crooked. Does it look crooked? I hate this crowd. May have fitted farther, but it's much too small for me. Now, is everybody ready?
3: Yes, Your Majesty.
2: All right, let's get this show on the road. Hello, monarchists. Loyal subjects of the crown. We're all aware of the tragedy that's befallen our peace-loving, law-abiding land.
4: that one single one of us has disregarded the canons of social behavior and snuffed out the life of another monarch is... Yes, well, it's pretty bad, to say the least. However, there is the act of forgiveness. Is that not so? Who here would like to see a man die? Let me hear your voices. I'm sure very few... Really are that fond of death for a criminal. However, I, your king, I feel compassion. Let me say, great compassion. Therefore, since we would rather our prisoner lived and learned to repent his misdeed, we have decided to commute the death sentence to one of life in prison. Tell you a little of the arrangements for the safeguarding of the prisoner. He will be incarcerated near the palace, well guarded round the clock by three shifts, brought his meals by the guards, and I would say pretty well guarded. And so with this momentous news we conclude and thank you for your devoted attention. And now, everybody back to work. On the double! Oh, I'm exhausted. How did I do? How did it go?
5: Marvelous. Simply marvelous.
4: I don't know. I don't think I grabbed them.
5: Cousin, Your Majesty, can I be familiar just once? I would say that this life imprisonment is the best thing you ever did.
4: Well... at least it's cheaper. I don't believe it. I can't believe it.
3: Your Majesty, I've been keeping close tabs on the whole operation every month for the past 12 months. From the day the prisoner started his sentence, I watched it like a hawk. I make sure there's no duplicate.

0: been standing around with your mouths open and saying nothing. General, ministers, say something.
1: And perhaps the first year is always higher expense by.
0: No, you don't, simpleton. This life as a young man, he could live for another 50 years.
2: It's a severe drain on the royal purse.
0: This rascal is bleeding us. There's got to be a cheaper way.
3: We could save money if we dismissed the guards.
2: Wait a minute. No guards and the prisoner might run away.
3: Is that such a bad idea?
0: He's got it. Is that such a bad idea? General, release the guards. Unlock the door.
3: When, Your Majesty?
0: This very minute.
3: Very good, sir.
0: What time is it?
2: A few minutes till dinner time.
0: Good. Let's watch. When he hears the door unlock, he'll think they've brought him dinner. And then... Here, this window faces just right. Let me see that. Oh, yes. The kitchen is below us to the left. Oh, there's the general. Uh-huh. The guard is unlocking the door. And there goes the guard. You see him around the corner? There goes the general.
1: Here he is, the prisoner.
0: Absolutely, on the button.
1: Ooh, look at the expression on his face.
0: Where is my guard to bring me my dinner? Oh, I wonder if he realizes he could escape right now.
1: He could escape?
0: The prisoner has disappeared.
2: Which way did he go?
0: I know he didn't go back inside. Ministers, I believe our problem has been solved. Our prisoner seems to have decided to take a little walk. Now, nobody here will go down there. Nobody in this room will give any kind of an alarm. Tomorrow we shall decide, in consultation with the Minister of Defense, the Minister of Transportation, as well as the Minister of Justice, exactly when to give the alarm. The border is only a quarter hour away by train. On foot, it takes a little longer. We want him to have ample opportunity to make a complete escape.
1: Your Majesty, Your Highness, he's back.
0: What? Who's back?
1: The prisoner. He's carrying a tray. It must be his dinner.
2: Of course. He's been to the king's kitchen, fetched his own dinner. What do you think of that? Self-serving.
1: He's back inside his prison. He's shutting the door behind him. He's not leaving. He's staying.
0: Well, you might as well tell me. What's the bad news?
2: He did it again. All day. Opened the door at breakfast time. No guard in sight. Went to the royal kitchen, asked for what he'd ordered. They gave it to him. He went back to his cell and he ate it. The same thing at lunch and at dinner.
4: And he's ordered his menu right through Sunday.
0: Well, I'm not waiting for any Sunday.
4: Well, what can we do?
0: Tell him. That's what you have to do. Tell him straight out that we don't want to keep him, we don't want to feed him, that he's a lazy good-for-nothing, and to get out and get himself lost.
5: But I have nowhere to go. I mean, what can I do? Everybody knows about me. Every day, at least 50 rubbernecks walk around the guardhouse, gawking and pointing and whispering. You have ruined my character by your sentence. What can I do?
2: My dear chap, wouldn't you feel better out in the world, making an honest living?
5: To tell you frankly, I've gotten out of the habit of working.
2: Oh, come now.
5: No, you've treated me very badly. In the first place, when you sentenced me to death, you should have executed me, but you didn't. All right, I didn't complain about that. And then you sentenced me for life and put guards on duty to bring me my food. Sometimes they'd be late, and I would have to wait as much as 15 minutes for my dinner. I didn't complain about that either. Then you took the guards away and I had to fetch my own food. Well, perhaps I'm too easygoing. I didn't complain about that either. But now you actually want me to go away? I can't agree to that. You can tell the king that so far as I'm concerned, a deal is a deal.
0: Ministers, things are not as we might wish them to be.

0: Does anyone here have any ideas of how we can get rid of this monster?
1: Certainly. I'll offer the prisoner a pension.
2: A pin?
1: If he leaves the country.
3: Pension him?
0: Can we keep it reasonable?
1: I suggest 500 francs a year.
0: Much as that?
3: He may go for it, found money-wise.
1: Yes, I agree with the Minister of Finance. It would be worth it to be rid of him.
0: 500 francs. Think maybe he'd do it for four?
1: I don't think we can haggle. Summer is coming, and it would knock us out of the tourist business. People don't want to visit a country where there's a roaming convict, a killer who doesn't want to leave, and whom we don't want to lock up.
0: Well, that's it, then.
1: $500 per annum, and that is it. Take it or leave it. That's what the king said.
4: Well, I guess I don't mind. So long as you give me your ministerial assurance to pay it promptly and regularly.
1: Oh, you have His Majesty's word.
4: On that condition, I am willing to do it. Oh, yes. I'd like this year's pension in advance so I can get settled in.
1: Certainly.
4: Good enough. Well, then, I shall be off. See you next year, same time. Minister, there's a half a bottle of Montrachet over there, if you'd like to finish it. It's an excellent year. It's a pity to let it go to waste.
5: And so the matter was settled. The prisoner took his money, took the train, and in 15 minutes was out of the country. He bought a bit of land just across the frontier and started market gardening. He never went hunting again. He never married again. Once a year, he goes to the palace, draws his pension, goes to the gaming tables, stakes 3 francs, sometimes wins, sometimes loses, and returns home. And there's a bit more to this tale, which I will tell you when I return.

0: You can find the story you've just heard written in Russian by the great Leo Tolstoy. And it in many countries. Too many. I'd say it was a good thing our prisoner did not commit his crime in a land where they don't begrudge the expense of cutting off a man's head or the expense of keeping him in prison for life. To wind up, let old Will Shakespeare have the last word. Use every man after his desert, and who shall escape whipping? Our cast included Robert Dryden, Ian Martin, Court Benson, and Earl Hammond. The entire production was under the direction of Hyman Brown.
1: This is E.G. Marshall inviting you to return to our Mystery Theater for another adventure in the macabre. Until next time, pleasant dreams.

Giovanni Perez. A cloud of ocean aroma finds its way up my nose, coaxes a cough out of me, and snaps me out of my trance. I finally put my pen down, and all at once, the crowds of smiling children are gone. The seagulls finally shut up, and there's a group of college kids by a campfire. There's no one splashing their friends, just acoustic guitar and surfboard drum solos. The sun isn't even shining anymore. It's midnight, and I lost track of time writing again. It's not natural. I just kind of black out and wake up to a spiral-bound diary of the day with little notes on how gorgeous the sun is. But somehow, this place is prettier at night. You can see the stars reflect off the wet sand and the waves try to hide them for just a moment, like the beach is trying to play peekaboo. But now, it's my time to leave.

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3: Maxwell House coffee, George?
4: Sure. Pour me a cup, Gracie.
3: You know, Maxwell House is always good to the last drop.
4: That drop's good, too.
5: Yes, it's Maxwell House coffee time, starring George Burns and Gracie Allen. With yours truly, Toby Reed, Gail Gordon, Irene Tedrow, Dick Crenna, Mary Lee Robb, Dick Ryan, Harry Lubin, the Maxwell House Orchestra, and Bill Goodwin.
4: For America's Thursday night comedy enjoyment, it's George and Gracie. And for America's everyday coffee drinking enjoyment, it's Maxwell House. Always good to the last drop.
5: George and Gracie returned from their summer vacation last evening, and we find them now having breakfast on their first morning at home. That is, George is having breakfast. Gracie is peering through the window with a pair of high-powered binoculars.
4: Gracie, what's the big idea?
3: Some new neighbors moved into the corner house while we were gone. I want to see what kind of people they are.
4: Put down the binoculars and eat your breakfast.
3: Oh, there seems to be three of them. One of them has a black mustache.
4: Gracie.
3: Oh, now I see. It's a man and a woman and a girl. The man is the one with the mustache.
4: I'll bet the woman and the girl are jealous.
3: Man and woman look to be about middle age, and the girl's about 18.
4: Well, sounds like a husband, wife, and daughter.
3: Yeah. Wonder which is which.
4: Well, this is just a wild guess, but I'd say that the man is the father, the woman is the mother, and the girl is the daughter.
3: Not necessarily. Middle-aged men sometimes marry young girls.
4: Yeah, but they don't have middle-aged children.
3: Oh, maybe they adopted one.
4: Nobody would adopt a middle-aged child.
3: Why not? It'd be better than a baby. At night when you walk the floor with it, you'd have someone to talk to.
4: Look, Gracie.
3: You've got to keep an open mind in these things, George. You just can't look at three neighbors and decide who they are. Maybe it's a man, his mother, and a babysitter.
4: Yes. Or maybe it's a Secret Service agent, a singing teacher, and Margaret Truman.
3: Oh, do you really think so? Let's invite them over.
4: When we're unsociable, we will, Gracie, yes.
3: Well, whoever they are, they're in a strange neighborhood, so let's be extra nice to them.
4: Okay. I'll turn on the charm.
3: Yeah, that's the idea. If you see the woman of the house, tell her how young and pretty she looks. Women like to hear that, you know.
4: I know.
3: Even women who aren't young and pretty like to hear it, I guess.
4: Well, don't worry. I'll spread it on.
3: Mm-hmm. I wonder what kind of people they'll turn out to be. I'd better have another look through the binoculars.
6: Gracie, for a solid hour, you've been staring at those new neighbors. Shame on you, and give me those binoculars.
3: Yes, dear.
6: Man has got a mustache.
7: Daddy's not eating, Aunt Martha.
8: Guess he misses Mom's cooking. Is something wrong, Fred? You keep looking out the window.
9: I believe there's a neighbor staring at us through binoculars.
8: Binoculars?
9: Either he's looking through binoculars or he has very long eyeballs.
7: Let me see. Which house is it?
9: That one.
7: I thought no one lived there.
9: Well, they arrived last evening, apparently from a vacation.
8: Who are they, Fred?
9: I don't know, Martha. There are two of them. A rather elderly gentleman and his young daughter.
7: Oh, that's well, someone for me to pal around with.
8: But how do you know she's his daughter?
9: She carried in the suitcases.
7: No sign of a wife?
9: Not that I could see.
7: Oh, Fred! I'll bet he's a widower. My horoscope definitely said I'd meet one today. Maybe at last we've moved into the right neighborhood.
9: I hope so, Martha. The only one in Los Angeles we haven't tried.
7: Yes, Daddy, we keep moving around trying to get Aunt Martha married, but what about me?
9: Your child, Emily, your Aunt Martha, is a widow.
7: Oh, but gee, Daddy, Harold and I love each other. He sends me, and I send him.
9: Well, the next time you send him, ask him not to return.
7: But, Daddy, Harold...
9: We'll discuss it when your mother returns from her visit. Speaking of your sister's return, Martha, wouldn't she be surprised to find you romantically involved with our neighbor?
8: Oh, yes. Maybe even married and moved out.
9: You've been with us for 12 years. We'd miss you.
7: Oh, look, Aunt Martha. That widower just went out the front door and he's headed this way.
8: What a golden opportunity to meet him. I'll just happen to be in the front yard as he passes by.
7: Oh, isn't it exciting? Exciting, Emily.
8: You may have a new uncle.
7: Oh, I think it's super, Aunt Martha, but Death.
9: Here, Martha, take along some of these cookies you baked last night. They're delicious.
7: But, Daddy, if he's a widower, he's looking for romance.
9: At his age, he'll settle for cookies.
10: Ain't misbehaving all by myself. Ain't misbehaving, I'm happy on the show,
11: baby.
10: Good
11: morning.
10: Oh. Good morning. You're the new neighbor.
11: Yes, I'm Mrs. Dayton.
10: I'm Mr. Burns.
11: Oh, it's a pleasure to make your acquaintance, Mr. Burns.
10: Oh, the pleasure is all mine, Mrs. Dayton. I'm indeed fortunate to live in the same neighborhood with such a charming and lovely woman.
11: Oh, have a cookie.
10: Well, thank you. I see you're quite domestic.
11: Yes. Oh, there's a tiny spot on your suit. Would you care to come in and let me take it off?
10: Huh?
11: The spot, that is.
10: Well, I have to get downtown right now, but I appreciate the offer. Believe me, it's a mighty lucky man who finds a wife like you.
11: Have a cookie.
12: Down on the corner.
3: Hello. I'm Gracie from right here.
12: We're neighbors now, and we should get to know each other. Would you like to have a soda at the drugstore?
3: My treat.
12: Oh, I'd love to, Emily, but I can't leave the house now. We married women are so tied down.
7: You're married?
3: Yes.
7: Jeepers, it must be wonderful to have a husband. I'm simply perishing to marry Harold.
3: Oh? Is Harold nice?
7: Is he nice? He's groovy.
3: Then he's like George. He has lots of wrinkles, too.
7: No, Gracie, he's solid.
3: Oh, he's not like George. He's sort of flabby.
7: You're still mixed up. Don't you speak English?
3: Well, sure, let's try some.
7: Well, I mean, Harold is the most wonderful, sensational man who ever lived. But my father won't let me marry him until he gets a raise.
3: When will he get a raise?
7: Never. He works for my father.
3: Mom. That is bad.
7: Dad owns a big department store, and he gave Harold a job.
3: Well, what does he do?
7: He follows the cleaning women around and wrings out their mops. Oh, Dad told him he should start at the bottom.
3: Oh, your father's right. You can't wring out a mop from the top. Anyhow, it's a perfectly ghastly situation. Well, you and Harold should do what George and I did. We eloped.
8: Oh, an elopement would be awfully romantic.
3: Mm-hmm, the most romantic thing in the world. My sister Bessie's been engaged for 30 years, but she refuses to marry our fiancé because he won't elope with her.
8: Well, why won't he?
3: Oh, he's a bricklayer, and the union won't let him climb a ladder after 5 o'clock.
8: I'd adore to elope, Gracie, but Harold would be simply petrified. I could never talk him into it.
3: Well, I could. You send him over here on his lunch hour, and I'll arrange everything.
8: Oh, Gracie, you've given me new hope. I'll see that Harold gets here, but deaf.
3: Deaf or not, I'll talk him into it. Oh, George, I'm so glad you're back. I have the most exciting news. You know the new neighbors in the corner house?
10: Yes.
3: Well, tonight we're going to help their daughter elope.
10: Gracie, shouldn't we let the people live here an hour before you start wrecking their lives?
3: But, George, I'm doing something nice. I'm helping their daughter get married.
10: Does she have parental consent?
3: Well, of course not. She's perfectly healthy.
10: Do her mother and father object?
3: No, they're glad she's healthy.
10: Do they object to the marriage?
3: Oh, that?
10: Oh, that, yes,
3: oh,
10: that.
3: Yes, yes. They don't approve of Harold.
10: Well, then we're not getting into trouble. I'm off to a great start with the mother. She likes me.
3: Well, if she likes you, maybe you can get her on our side.
10: You mean I should come right out and ask her if her daughter can elope?
3: Well, no, not that bluntly. Sort of hit around and find out how she feels about impulsive marriages.
10: All right, I'll do it. God. I feel like Cupid.
3: Well, you're much better dressed. Now run along.
10: Well, I see you're out in the yard again, Mrs. Dayton.
13: Yes, I saw you coming. That is, I spend a great deal of time in the yard.
10: Mrs. Dayton, I realize we haven't known each other very long to talk about things like this, but, how do you feel about impulsive marriages?
13: Why, have a cookie.
10: Again with the cookies. Thank you. I'll just slip this one in my pocket. What I mean is, Mrs. Dayton, if two people are really in love, don't you think it's wrong for them to wait?
13: Oh, yes. Yes, I do. As the poet said, true love knoweth not the shackles of time. It waiteth not that it pineth not.
10: Yes. I mean, yes. How do you feel about elopement?
13: Elopement?
10: another cookie. You don't happen to have a stove here in the yard.
13: What?
10: Nothing. An elopement is okay with you?
13: Oh, yes. That's the romantic, most romantic thing that can happen to a girl.
10: Yes, it seems to mean a lot to a woman. I elope with my wife.
13: Oh, yes, your wife. You have my deepest sympathy.
10: Well, you've heard about it.
13: Well, frankly, I drew my own conclusions. How long has she been gone up there?
10: For years and years.
13: My heart goes out to you.
10: Thanks. Well, I'll check back again about the elopement. Goodbye, Mrs. Dayton.
13: Au revoir, Mr. Burns. Martha, Martha, it's happened at last. Just think you'll never have to bake another lousy cookie.

0: recognize that song, George?
1: Well, sure, Toby. I was a riot with that in the Jefferson Center on 14th Street. In this heart of mine, you live all the time. Sweet Sue Sue, Sue Sue, no one but you.
0: That's right, George. Sweet Sue, a grand song written 20 years ago. But, George, I wonder if you would have recognized it so easily if the orchestra hadn't done such a smooth job of blending together all the musical parts.
1: What do you mean, Kelby?
0: Well, let's take another popular song of that year and see if you can recognize it when Harry Lubin plays the musical part separately.
1: All right. Let's try it.
2: What are you doing, George? Playing musical guessing games?
1: Yes, Gracie. See if you can recognize this song.
0: Now, we'll start out with the beautifully mellow harmony.
2: Give me another hint.
0: All right. Next, we'll take the rich counter melody.
2: I better have another hint.
0: Well, now we'll give you the strong and vigorous rhythm.
2: Well, I've almost got it. Give me another hint.
0: Well, here it is, Gracie. Now we'll combine all the musical parts with melody.
2: One more hint and I'll have it.
1: Gracie, that's Carolina Moon.
2: That's the hint I needed. It's Carolina Moon. What do I get?
1: Get lost.
0: Well, it's the same with the creation of America's favorite brand of coffee, Maxwell House Coffee. 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

0: Well, George, did you speak to Emily's mother?
1: Yeah, the idea of elopement is okay with her. In fact, she couldn't have been any more eager if she was going to be married herself.
0: Well, wonderful. Now, all we have... Oh, that must be Harold. Come in.
2: Hello. Are you Gracie?
0: Yes, and you're Harold.
2: Yeah, that's right. I belong to Emily.
0: You're sweet. Shake hands with my husband.
2: Oh, how do you do, sir?
1: Hiya, couch. Well, where'd you get that grip?
2: I wring out mops all day.
1: And my hand is bone dry.
2: Gosh, I can't believe that you're a married man.
1: Why not?
2: You just don't look like you've been in paradise.
1: This may be murder.
0: We had Emily send you over because we want to help you. You really love her, don't you, Harold?
2: Oh, yes. Emily's always in my mind. Even when I wring out those mops in her father's store, the water that drips back into the pail seems to say, Emily. Emily.
1: It's a very poetic thought.
0: Well, it is. Did you ever have a thought like that about me?
1: Well, of course. But I was in a walnut grove on a windy day. And every nut that fell on the ground seemed to say, Gracie.
0: That was beautiful.
1: It was very windy that day. Harold, why don't you marry Emily?
2: Her father won't let me marry her until I get a raise. And he won't give me a raise. He's mean.
0: Well, then elope with Emily tonight.
2: Elope?
1: Sure, kid. Man as mean as a father deserves a son-in-law like you.
2: You're right. I'll do it.
0: Good. I'll write the elopement note to Emily.
1: Gracie, the note should be written in Harold's own hand.
0: Oh, all right. Stick out your hand, Harold.
1: In his handwriting.
0: Oh, well, I'll dictate it, Harold. Here's a pen and paper.
2: I'm ready.
0: My beloved darling, at midnight we elope. Have a light burning in your window. Until then, I adore you. I worship you. I love you madly.
2: Shall I sign it, a friend?
1: That's a little cold. Make it a close friend.
0: Don't be silly. Sign it, your lover. And then hurry and take it over to Emily.
2: Me? In broad daylight? Oh, her father will kill me.
0: Oh, all right. George will take it. Meet us here at 11:45 tonight.
2: Yes, ma'am. I'll go home and shave now.
0: Oh, you're going to shave, that sweet. So you look nice for the wedding.
2: No, that's not it. This is the day of the month I always shave.
1: So long, kid. Goodbye.
0: Well, George, haven't you taken that note to Emily yet?
1: Well, I thought I'd wait till it got a little darker. Her father's pretty big and rough, you know. Come in.
3: Well, hiya, Burses. Welcome home.
0: Hiya,
3: well,
0: good one.
4: How are you?
3: Fine. Golly, it's been a long time. Let me look at you. Gracie, you look absolutely wonderful. And, George, I'm going to say the same thing to you.
4: Really, Bill?
3: Yeah, Gracie looks absolutely wonderful. Flatterer.
0: Bill, what did you do with yourself all summer?
3: Well, Gracie, a friend of mine invited me up to his hunting lodge, a quiet, secluded place, no nightlife, no parties, and not a woman within 100 miles.
1: How'd you like it?
3: Who went?
1: It figured.
0: Well, will you stay for dinner, Bill?
3: Well, gee, I'd like to, Gracie, but I've got to run.
1: Bill, drop this note off at the brick house on the corner.
3: You're ordering me to?
1: Oh, no, I'm
3: not. I won't do it. Who do you think you are, the President of the United States?
1: But, Bill, it's for a pretty young girl. Give me the note, Harry.
3: I hope this chick is as young and pretty as George said.
5: Yes?
3: Oh, hello. I have a note from Mr. Burns down the street, and I...
5: Oh, that's for me.
3: Well, but he said that you were young and pretty.
5: He did?
4: He's bold, isn't he?
3: He's downright foolhardy.
4: Oh, I wonder what the note says. Let me have it quickly.
3: Well, I don't think I'd better. This note can't be for you.
4: You can come in and have a cup of coffee while I'm reading it, and then you can deliver my reply.
3: Well, but I tell you, you're not the... A cup of coffee?
4: Well, yes. And if I do say so myself, I'll make the best cup of coffee in town.
3: Maxwell House?
4: Why, yes. How did you know?
3: Well, you said you made the best cup of coffee in town, and that's got to be Maxwell House. Isn't it terrific?
4: Oh, yes. I've been using Maxwell House coffee since 1897. All my life. Do you think Mr. Burns likes Maxwell House coffee?
3: Well, any man who lives and breathes likes Maxwell House coffee. Oh, wait a minute. That didn't answer your question about Mr. Burns, did it? Yes, he likes it, too.
4: Oh, I knew he would. Oh, there's nothing like a steaming cup of fragrant Maxwell House coffee to start the day off right. It's wonderful.
3: Well, keep talking, honey. You're getting younger and prettier every minute.
4: Well, I do think Maxwell House is just simply delicious.
3: Keep going. You just passed Shirley Temple.
4: I don't know what you mean. Why, everybody knows that Maxwell House is the most popular brand of coffee in the whole country.
3: That did it. This note is definitely for you, chick. Here.
4: Oh, thank you. Oh, I wonder what it says. Oh, thrill divine. Tonight at midnight, Mr. Burns is coming to get me. And together we will share life's most glorious adventure. Oh, excuse me. I must get ready.
3: They're going to share life's most glorious adventure? They better not let Gracie catch him having Maxwell House coffee together.

0: there's Emily's house. It's just 12:02. Grab the ladder and get going, kid.
1: If there's a light in that upstairs window, is that Emily's bedroom, Harold?
2: Gosh, I wouldn't know a thing like that.
1: Well, I guess it is. Hurry and run up the ladder.
2: I can't. My bones have turned to water.
1: Well, then trickle up the ladder.
2: I just can't. I'm too scared.
1: But this is Emily's elopement. Somebody's got to carry her down the ladder.
0: Well, there's only one of us that can do that.
1: Oh, all right. If I must, I must.
0: I meant me. You wait here. There. The ladder's at the window.
3: Okay. We're ready.
0: Hey, got down here in a hurry. Anxious to elope, huh?
1: I'll have a cookie.
0: Mrs. Dayton.
4: Oh, what a romantic moment you chose. Do you realize this is the witching hour?
0: I do now. Look, Mrs. Dayton, I know you sort of fell for me, but what about your husband?
4: He's dead.
0: Oh, you shouldn't have done it. No matter how desirable I am, you shouldn't have killed him.
4: Oh, I didn't kill him. He'd been dead 12 years.
0: Hold on. Aren't you Emily's mother?
4: Oh, no, I'm her aunt. Oh, you must have known I was a widow when you asked me to elope.
0: You thought that I... Wait here. It's a terrible misunderstanding, Gracie. This widow thinks I'm going to elope and marry her.
5: Mr. Burns, come back. Martha's waiting.
0: Now, the old man is there.
1: Well, George, I've got an idea.
0: What?
1: You go back and stall him. Harold and I will sneak around and get Emily and start for the Justice of the Peace.
0: Yeah.
1: And when you hear me honk the horn, you know we're on our way.
0: I see. You'll honk the horn. So you see, Martha and I can't get married tonight. We haven't got a license.
4: Oh, I've had one ready for 10 years. It's made out for Martha Dayton and to whom it may concern.
6: And as far as I'm concerned, you're to whom.
0: But I wouldn't make a good husband. I walk in my sleep and I snore and... Oh, well, now I can tell you the truth. I already have a wife.
4: What?
0: That's right. She's taking Harold and Emily to the Justice of the Peace right now. They're going to be married.
6: And you're going to jail.
0: What for?
6: My daughter is a minor. And if you help her get married without my consent, I'll send you up for 10 years.
0: Holy smoke. Wait here. Maybe I can catch them.
7: In sickness and in health, till death do you part. Answer, I do.
2: I...
1: He do.
7: And do you, Emily, take Harold for your lawful wedded husband to love?
0: Stop the wedding.
1: George!
0: Emily can't get married without permission.
1: Why not?
0: She's a minor.
1: You mean she has to ask John L. Lewis?
0: Under 18. Go home, kids. There'll be no wedding tonight.
1: But, George, I've already given the Justice of the Peace $5.
0: Well, he'll give it back.
7: I will not. You got me out of a warm bed in the middle of the night to perform a wedding ceremony, which I am perfectly willing to do.
1: But there's nobody here who... George, take my hand.
0: Gracie, will you
1: stop? It'll be fun. Proceed, Mr. Justice.
7: You, George, paid this woman, Gracie. Now,
8: again next Thursday when we'll all be back. George Burns, Gracie Allen, Bill Goodman, Harry Lubin, and the Maxwell House Orchestra, and yours truly, Toby Reid.
9: Good things.
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13: 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The City Rock Collection, an installation, boulders in a nest of rose bushes and thorn shrub, appears in the usual grassy patches, once held down by crows and cackling human bodies, fidgeting with rolling papers and radio dials. Wrapping in the respite of sunshine and branches, the silhouette an echo of Cascadian skyline falling and rising in curves and points at flashes of mockery, a landscape crushed by the albatross landing of stones thrown at the already stoned. A traveling carnival of attempt interrupts the green horizon in tragic monument to misspent intent. From amidst the parable of bramble on edge rises an idea. We are all rolling and smoking and high, looking down on smokestack and barge. The whole story tells itself. Our reflection in the signs of the deaf economy, an unyielding and aloof parabola, obvious in the geography of rocks and hard-won graces.

I just don't understand you. I don't understand the things you say. I can't understand a single word. I don't understand you. I just don't understand.

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So naturally, there's folks who think I must know what to do. But just because you've seen me on your TV doesn't mean I'm any more enlightened

I'd love to help the world and all its problems. But I'm an entertainer, and that's all. So the next time there's an asteroid or a natural disaster, I'm flattered that you thought of me, but I'm not the one to call.

And while there's a part of me in that guy you've seen up there on that screen, I am so much more.

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0: Come in. Welcome. I'm E.G. Marshall. Remember an old-fashioned word, comeuppance? You can even find it in the dictionary, though it is an informal, made-up word. It means, of course, deserved reward or just desserts. Usually unpleasant. See, that last is new to me. I thought it was always unpleasant. Be that as it may, I'm glad to say that in this story, it was unpleasant. And never was a comeuppance more richly deserved.
1: Sid, it's her or us. Now, all we got to do is get there and figure fast as we can how she goes first and saves our necks.
2: Alice, you're talking murder.
1: You better believe me. Also, it had better not look that way.
0: Our mystery drama, The Undying Heart, was written especially for the Mystery Theater by Ian Martin and stars Mandel Kramer and Bryna Rayburn. It is sponsored in part by Buick Motor Division and ARM, Allergy Relief Medicine. I'll be back shortly with Act One. A thousand years ago, the Roman lyric poet and satirist Horace had this to say: cursed is the wretch enslaved to such a vice who ventures life and soul upon the dice. An English poet many years later put it this way: some play for gain, to pass the time, others play. Both play the fool. Who gets by play is loser in the end. My own comment would be, I suppose, that I never met a man who had a good word for a gambler, except his bookie or his odds maker. A man, for example, like Sid Parks.
1: Who's that? You better stay out of here. I got a gun. Who is it?
3: Take it easy, Alice. It's me, Sid.
1: Sid, what are you doing back in Van Nuys? You aren't due back till dinner tomorrow.
3: Drove all night from Vegas to get here this morning.
1: What for?
3: Will you put that heater away for Pete's sake?
1: Oh, I'm sorry.
3: What are you doing with my rod anyway?
1: What would you do if you wake up in the middle of the night and heard someone at the door trying to get in?
3: Not the middle of the night. It's 6:30 already. Alice, what am I going to do? What am I going to do?
1: Have you been drinking?
3: No, but I got a head that feels like I have. Make me a cup of coffee, will you? I got to stay awake, try to figure out what to do.
1: Sid, what is it? What's happening?
3: Make me some coffee first, then I'll tell you.
1: Okay.
3: And we got to start packing right away. We got to take it on the lam. I mean, what am I going to use for money?
1: What do you mean? You have the $200 Sam paid you to deliver the cash.
3: Are you kidding? That's gone with all the rest.
1: All the rest? Sid, you broke your promise. You've been gambling again.
3: I got took, Alice. All the way to the cleaners.
1: Oh, you stupid fool. You know how much we needed that dough? We owe all around the lot.
3: A fat chance that anyone has to get paid now.
1: Oh, they'll get paid off somehow. You still have your job.
3: No way. Not once Sad Sam finds out what I did to him. Huh? He doesn't dump me in the harbor. The boys who never got the payoff will take care of me for him.
1: I can't believe it. You didn't.
3: I'm afraid I did, baby.
1: All of it?
3: All of it. The whole bundle. 50 big ones.
1: You gambled away all of Sad Sam's money, just like it was your own? There's nothing left?
3: Not a red cent.
1: Oh, he's gonna blow the whistle on you for sure when he...
3: What's that?
1: Oh, that's just the kettle. I'll make you coffee. I guess I better have some, too.
3: Look, Alice, I didn't mean it. Honest, I didn't. I mean, Sam should never have given me that $200 up front. By the time I pulled into Vegas and parked the car, the money was burning a hole in my pocket.
1: Yeah, well, that's all it ever does with you.
3: You don't understand. You don't know what it does to a guy to know that he can win. To know that he can beat that wheel if he just has enough of a stake to hang in there with it.
1: Oh, you can't ever learn, can you?
3: Look, honey, first off, it was only a little flutter. I mean, I thought this trip was bringing me found money. So I'll shoot half of it, 100, that's all. And I started to win big.
1: You couldn't pull out then, just for once when you were ahead?
3: Alice, I got to thinking about us. I mean, like, well, you know, we're not getting any younger, and I don't have any Social Security or any insurance or anything like that. And it was going so good, I thought, here's the big chance. Make that stake. The big killing, it'll put us on Easy Street.
1: Mm-hmm. Only the wheel turned sour.
3: Yeah. I had what I thought was a temporary run of bad luck, so I went into the other 100, and that got wiped out.
1: Oh.
3: I mean, the way it triggered on my system, you know, one, two, maybe three spins, and I had to come out winners. So I borrowed some from the payoff dough I was carrying. It was all in small bills, and I...
1: You stole Sam's money?
3: It wasn't exactly stealing.
1: Oh, you filched a bookie's money that he was sending to Las Vegas to pay off some hard boy who'd knocked off Sad Sam to the tune of 50 G's.
3: Yes, but...
1: And you blew it all. All?
3: Look, I know it was a crazy thing to do, but...
1: Well, there's one thing anyway.
3: What?
1: You won't have to worry about brains much longer.
3: Hmm?
1: Just as soon as Sad Sam or the hard boys get the news... They'll knock them out for you.
3: Alice, we got to be long gone out of here before then. Only what are we going to use for money?
1: Where are we going to go, even if we had it? You can't hide from the association. You're a dead pigeon, Sid. Unless... Hey, what about your Aunt Esther?
3: That's what I was thinking of.
1: You're sure you still figure in her will?
3: Oh, no sweat about that. That was one thing my old man arranged with her before he popped off. I'm in for a sure $100,000.
1: It's too bad she didn't follow your old man's example a year ago when she had her heart attack.
3: Ah, but look, she's like 86, 87 maybe. How long can she last?
1: Don't ask me. You always tell me that New Englanders never die. They just live so long, eventually they get tired and leave.
3: Look, right now, she's the only chance I've got.
1: Yeah? Well, you better phone her.
3: 6:30 in the morning, for crying out loud.
1: Not back in the East. It's 9:30. I'm sure she's up and about. Now, what's the name of that town?
3: Melton. But it's not going to work, Alice.
1: Why not?
3: First off, what do you expect me to say? Aunt Esther, dear, how about floating me along for half of my inheritance so I can pay off a 50G tab I'm wearing around my neck? Can't get the money.
1: Look, why can't you say you need it to go into business? And why does it have to be a loan? Couldn't she just give it to you right now? You say the money's there.
3: Well, it is and it isn't.
1: What does that mean?
3: It's an insurance. I mean, that was my father's business. So when he died, you know, him and me weren't hitting it off so hot. So he left his money to my Aunt Esther on condition that she carried an insurance policy for me when she died. And as long as she pays the premiums out of what he left her, the policy is there.
1: So... Just what are we going to do?
3: Look, Alice, I don't know. I mean, the first thing I got to do is hide out someplace. And there's nowhere better than with Aunt Esther. But I don't even have enough bread to get back east.
1: Okay, Buster. You don't know how lucky you are.
3: Why? What do you mean?
1: Well, I got my own system for beating the odds.
3: What?
1: I clean out your pockets of the odd change every chance I get. I built this a little nest egg.
3: What?
1: Enough to take us back east to your aunt and hide... If she'll take us in. Now, you better pick up the phone while it's still connected and find out if we're going to be welcome there.

0: down. Land sake. Not to give a person an acute attack of deafness.
1: I'm sorry, Emmy. But there's nothing better than rock and roll for testing a speaker. If it can handle that, it can handle anything. What'd you want?
0: Well, I got some bad news for you.
1: What?
0: Guess who's on the phone?
1: Why, I didn't hear it ring.
0: Well, how could you with all that caterwauling coming out of your loudspeakers?
1: Who is it, the bank again?
0: No, worse than that.
1: I'd better go answer. Maybe I'll find out quicker.
0: It's not for you. It's for Aunt Esther. She's talking to him right now.
1: Oh, your cousin Sidney.
0: Yes?
1: That's bad news, all right. What's that no good want this time?
0: I don't know.
1: Well, if it's money, he sure came to the wrong place. Ain't none of us got a dime since the heart attack. Well, come on. We'd better go up front and find out just what he's up to.
2: It's just so wonderful to hear from you, Sid. And to know you're coming to visit.
3: Well, I can't tell you how wonderful it is to hear you sounding just like yourself again, Aunt Esther. I mean, after your,
2: Oh, my little heart spell. Why, that was nothing. I'm as good as new now.
3: Well, that's good to hear. Now, tell me, you sure you have room for Alice and me?
2: Oh, of course. You know the house.
3: Well, sure, but I mean, Emma and Parker are with you now.
2: Oh, I'm glad you're coming back, Sid. I'm a pretty old lady now, and it might be my last chance to see you.
3: Oh, not you. You're going to outlive all of us.
2: Well, I have to admit, I was a mite beacon for a while. But now I feel as if I could live forever.
3: Well, I'm sure you will. Look, we'll fly into Boston today, so you can expect to see us tonight.
2: Well, you just come a-running.
3: You don't know how much we're looking forward to being with you. Goodbye now.
4: So, you're still her favorite nephew?
3: Oh, we could count on that.
4: Oh, thank the Lord for small favors. Oh, I guess I better start a pack while you make the plane reservations.
3: Yeah.
4: What's the matter now?
3: Well, I don't know. I mean, what am I going to do about the house here? The furniture, the car, everything?
4: What do you think we're going to do? We're going to walk out on them fast.
3: Yeah, I guess we're lucky we got somewhere to head for where we can hold up.
4: Oh, that's for sure. But that won't last long. How much of a lead do you think we'll have on the hard boys you've tangled with? The most we could hope is maybe a month before they dig you up.
3: What are you trying to do, scare the daylights out of me?
4: I'm trying to make you use your skull for once in your life to face the main fact.
3: What fact?
4: You have to come up with the do-re-mi to pay off.
3: Look, all Aunt Esther has is the insurance. Now, who knows how long I have to wait for that?
4: We can't afford to wait for it, Sid. We need it now.
3: Don't you understand? We can't touch it until she dies.
4: She's an old lady with a weak heart. If she lives a couple more years, we're dead. If she kicks off now, we're out from under.
3: What are you suggesting?
4: Just laying it on the line, Sid. It's her or us. Now, all we got to do is get there and figure fast as we can how she goes first and saves our necks.
3: You're talking murder.
4: You better believe me. But also, it had better not look that way.
5: Thomas De Quincey, the English author, once wrote an essay on this subject. It was titled Murder as One of the Fine Arts. A quote from that article is, "If once a man indulges himself in murder, very soon he comes to think very little of robbing." We have the opposite side of the coin. The robbing has been done. But will murder be something that Sid or Alice can consider worth so little thinking? I shall return shortly with Act Two. Now, let me see. Where were we? A compulsive gambler has lost $50,000 that did not belong to him. Worse still, the money was in payment of a debt from a bookie to a gangster. The gambler, Sid Parks, has an aunt whose death would enrich him by twice what he owes in insurance money. And because he must hide to save his life, he has fled to join this aunt in a quiet suburb of Boston. How long he can remain hidden there from the forces of retribution is problematical. To solve that problem, and the larger one, Sid's woman has offered the only solution, The aunt, Esther Gardner, must die. The only question left now is how.
0: Oh, that's the phone, Parker.
1: I'll get it, Aunt Esther. Don't you get up.
0: But it must be Sid. I want to talk to him.
1: You will, if that's who it is. Hello?
6: Hello? Who's that, Parker?
1: That's right.
6: Sid here.
1: Yeah?
6: We just got in. The plane was late.
1: So I see.
6: I just wanted to make sure if we should still come on out tonight.
1: Well, it's pretty late. Especially for Aunt Esther to be up, given her condition.
0: Oh, stuff and nonsense, Parker. It does me good to have some kind of fling now and then. Give me that phone.
1: Now, Aunt Esther, don't you think...
0: I think you've got to stop treating me like an invalid and go on about your business, Parker. Sid? Sid, is that you?
6: And Esther, I can't wait to see you.
0: Where are you?
6: Well, right here, Logan Airport.
0: Oh.
6: Look, why don't we just put up at the airport motel tonight and not bother you?
0: Now, you listen to me, Sid Parks. You're coming right on out here immediately. Why, we're practically around the corner from the airport. And you're talking to family.
6: All right, Aunt Esther, I give in. Don't you scold me now.
0: Oh, I'm not scolding. I've just missed you. And now you get a bus or a taxi and you...
6: Well, I'll do better than that, Don. I'll rent me a nice big car and I'll be there in no time.
0: Well, you hurry along now. I'm looking forward to meeting your wife.
1: Oh, they come in here?
0: Of course.
1: The woman, too?
0: You mean his wife?
1: I mean Alice.
0: Now, you keep a civil tongue in your head, Parker. Who is to say they're not married? Emma's getting a spare room ready for them, isn't she?
1: I reckon.
0: Now, you don't have to mooch around so about it.
1: That's the way I feel. But I'm thinking of Emmy, mainly.
0: Emmy? Oh, she's not still jealous of Sid. How could she be now?
1: You just don't like him much. With reason.
0: What reason?
1: The same one I count about him. Or any man who figures the world owes him a living. He's the one as a mooch. What do you suppose is bringing him back this time?
0: Why, he told me he has business here in the East.
1: Monkey business, I'll be sworn.
0: Oh, don't be silly. Sid is doing very well indeed. He's even leasing a car to drive out here.
1: He can afford it with free room and board.
0: Now, that's not a nice thing to say, Parker.
1: The way I feel, Esther, maybe because I don't find my cousin-in-law all that nice either.
3: Got the most expensive car, Alice. It builds the image. What's the difference? Doesn't cost anything out of pocket on a credit card.
4: Well, you shouldn't have put it on that. From now on, stick to cash.
3: Which we don't happen to have much of. What's the big excitement that I use a credit card?
4: Oh, brother. It's a good thing up to now you stuck to petty larceny. Because, Bolthead, a credit card can be traced.
3: Well, I never thought of that.
4: Oh, it's too late to have any fits over it now. Just keep our fingers crossed and get on with what we have to do before any of the boys back there catch up to you. And how did the old dame sound?
3: Healthy as a horse.
4: We got to find a way to stop her from running.
3: I wish you wouldn't talk like that.
4: I wish I didn't have to. But it's either Aunt Esther or you going to be pushing up daisies. Are you ready to make the choice?
3: Will you give me a chance to figure how?
1: You say something, Emmy?
0: Say something? Oh, I've been screaming my head off trying to get your attention. What are you doing?
1: Oh, just fussing around with the tape deck. Pretty near got it all set up now. That was the reverb you were hearing. Got a lot of echo effects I can get. Some of them enough to scare you out of house and home. Sound like ghosts or one of them encounters.
0: Well, now, can't you save all that for just down at the shop? Enough to wake up the whole neighborhood.
1: Not with the insulation I got in the basement here.
0: Never mind that. And don't give me none of your electronic ghosts. I got enough of the live kind right here in the house. Ghouls, more like. They're here.
1: Oh, dear Sid and his new woman.
0: Alice. Some name for a man-eating shark.
1: What's he looking for, another handout?
0: To hear him talk, he's on top of the world. Drove up here in a big limousine or whatever. Both of them dressed to the teeth. Claims they had a bag out west.
1: Well, maybe he has, Emmy.
0: I believe that the day they pour cement over Boston Common and make it into a parking lot.
1: So you don't think Sid's just dropped by for a visit?
0: When did Sid ever drop by anywhere for just? You know he always has what he calls an angle.
1: The usual one, money.
0: I reckon. Only one thing I don't quite understand.
1: What's that?
0: He sure brought along enough bags and baggage. Never done that before. Looks like he's got a notion to settle down here. That wife, or whatever she is busy unpacking him. Wanted to know if we had an extra closet.
1: And where's the cousin?
0: Oh, that's sweet talking Aunt Esther. For all the good it'll do him.
1: Yeah, we hope.
0: Come on upstairs, Parker. I have your hot chocolate ready. It's almost 10 o'clock and our bedtime. I don't propose to let Sid Parks change our habits any. That's because a rotten apple like him has turned up again in our barrel.
1: Yeah, I wouldn't want him spoiling the rest of us.
0: He won't. Let him find out for himself. He's already gotten his comeuppance in this household. By the grace of God.
3: You sure there isn't anything I can bring you, Aunt Esther?
0: No, Sid. Just bringing yourself back to visit is more than enough. Oh, since Emma has already turned in, if you want, like a good boy, you could hand me my pills there on the bureau.
3: Oh, sure. These right here?
0: No, those are only sleeping pills. Land sakes, you never need those. Still sleep like a baby. That other bottle there.
3: Oh, this one. What is it?
0: Oh, I never can remember those fancy names. Something for my heart. It's written there on the label.
3: Digitalis.
0: Yes.
3: What's it supposed to do?
0: If you can believe it, it slow my old heart down a little.
3: Uh-huh.
0: Now, there's a contradiction for you. Though seeing you again has stepped it up a piece.
3: Well, I didn't guess that I'd mean all that to you still.
0: Sid, your father was my favorite brother. And I have to admit, his son reminds me so much of him. You've got to be a favorite, too.
3: Well, you know, that goes both ways, Auntie. You want to take this digitalis now?
0: I suppose. Just one. I have to be careful on the dosage.
3: Well, how come such a big bottle?
0: Well, I have to take one 3 times a day. Oh, thanks.
3: Need some more water in the glass?
0: No. There's enough.
3: Well, what about this hot chocolate that Emma brought you?
0: Well, now, I'll tell you about that. Myself, I can't abide it. But Emmy's so good, I don't like to hurt her feelings. So, do you know what I do?
3: No, what?
0: Well, I keep it by me, and as soon as she goes to bed with Parker, like clockwork, 10 p.m. every night, I just get up and pour it down the sink. You won't let on now.
3: Oh, I wouldn't think of it. Well, I guess it's about your bedtime, too, hmm?
0: Oh, this is a special night. No, we don't have to rush it. There's something I want to say to you, Sid.
3: Oh? What's that, Annie?
0: Well, I can't tell you how happy it makes me feel to see you with a fine woman and so successful. Business is really good, huh?
3: Well, I don't like to boast, but yes, as a matter of fact, it is, yes. Auntie, there's something I want to talk to you about.
0: Well, here I am.
3: Oh, this time is...
0: There's no time like the present, Sid.
3: Well, all right. You know, what I was thinking was... About you.
0: Yes?
3: If you would like to make a little investment, let's say, you know, like $50,000 or so, I could promise you to double or maybe even triple that within 1 year.
0: Oh, wouldn't I like to. But I just don't have the money.
3: Well, if there's some way I could help you raise it.
0: No chance, Sid. Matter of fact, cash is a little problem around the house lately.
3: Oh, how come? I thought Parker had this hi-fi business or whatever it is that's very successful. I mean, I even thought if maybe he had some extra cash lying around, I could build it up for him.
0: Oh, no. I'm afraid this is a family that's strapped for daily cash and just has to live on expectations.
7: Oh, you know how your father set everything up.
3: Oh, sure, sure, Auntie, I know. And look, my first night home, this is no time for this kind of talk.
7: Oh, Sid... You make me feel so warm and safe. The only thing I worried about was Your father's way of thinking. Always the future. Never the present.
3: You didn't let the insurance go.
7: Oh, no, never. Last thing I would ever do. I promised him. I tried to keep my promise.
3: Promises. I'm sorry, Annister. I just can't wait any longer for them to come true.
4: What are you waiting for, Sid?
3: Have a heart, Alice.
4: We got the opportunity of a lifetime. We got to grab it.
3: Not so fast. Give it time.
4: We haven't got time. How long do you think it's going to take the association or the syndicate or whatever name you want to give those crumbs to catch up with you? And when they do, you better be ready.
3: Okay. But I got to work things out.
4: What's to work out? A lady with a weak heart. A giant-sized bottle of Digitalis. All it needs is an overdose. And she goes to sleep for good.
3: It's not that simple. How do I give her an overdose with those two watchdogs, Emma and Parker, around?
4: You put the watchdogs to sleep.
3: How?
4: You said she has phenobarbital she never uses. Well, your ever-loving cousins live by the clock. One chocolate drink every night and off to Betty by. So, spike the chocolate. What they don't know may hurt them, but it sure won't bother us.
3: I don't know. How can we be sure that we'll be in the clear?
4: Well, that's the one thing we got to figure out. What we need is an alibi.
3: What I need is $50,000 free and clear, and forget about this.
4: There's no other way you can get the money free and clear. So let's get down to cases. Now, what we have to worry about from now on is how do we keep our skirts clean?
5: I offer a quote from Alfred Lord Tennyson. Men at most differ as heaven and earth, but women worst and best as heaven and hell. And I can qualify it by agreeing that it is chauvinistic in general, but in particular where these individuals are concerned. The quote is valid. Without his own Lady Macbeth to spur him on, Sid Parks would not have done what he did. I shall return shortly with Act 3. It has taken 3 days for Sid and Alice Parks to perfect their plan to murder Sid's Aunt Esther. Now all that remains is to put it into practice. The only difficulty is that planning is one thing, action another. In fact, it's questionable if it ever would have gone into action if it hadn't been for a phone call that Sid received on the fourth day.
0: The man on the phone asked for Sid Parks. That's you, isn't it?
3: Well, yes, Emma, but how did he know that... Did he say what he wanted?
0: I didn't ask him. Unlike some other people, I can mind my own business. I wouldn't keep him waiting. It's long distance. Oh, excuse me, Alice.
4: Oh, pardon me if I'm in your way. Who is it, Sid?
3: I don't know. Close the door.
4: Yeah, sure. Who'd be calling you long distance?
3: That's just the trouble. Who else?
4: I told you they'd find you.
3: What am I going to do?
4: First off, you'd better answer the phone.
3: Yeah. Hello, this is Sid Parks talking. You wanted to talk to me? But I wasn't running out. I was just trying to get the dough together to make good, that's all. Well, yeah. Look, I promise. I just got to go to New York overnight, then I'll be back here from then on. Sure, by Monday. I know I can't lose you. I ain't going to try.
4: Who?
3: One of the mob.
4: Hmm.
3: There's a contract out on me, unless...
4: How did they find you?
3: What's the difference? They did.
4: So?
3: I got to Monday.
4: Yeah. You said we're going to New York tonight.
3: That's it.
4: That means we're going ahead.
3: What else can I do?
4: Oh, don't ask me. I told you it was what you were going to have to do since the beginning. How long will it take us to get to New York?
3: 4 or 5 hours. We won't go into the city. Got a reservation in a motel right near LaGuardia.
4: Yeah. I assure you, set up everything?
3: Best I can. Some of it we'll just have to play by ear.
4: Well, I did my part. The chocolate is spiked with enough phenobarbital to put Parker and Emma fast asleep and out of your way. Oh, you got the tape?
3: I got it.
4: And the recorder?
3: Got that, too.
4: Are you sure I can handle that all right?
3: I'll show you once we get to the motel.
4: Uh-huh. Oh, what plane do you plan to get?
3: I got to make that 8 o'clock shuttle. That'll put me back at the house by 9:30.
4: Mm-hmm.
3: Then I'll get the 11 o'clock or the midnight back to New York out of Boston, depending on how soon the dope knocks them out.
4: Oh, I just wish it was over with.
3: Just wish I didn't have to do what I have to do.
4: You know what I really wish?
3: What?
4: I wish I could be sure you really have the guts to go through with it. Okay. I pick up the phone, and as soon as the desk clerk answers, I hit the button on the tape machine and hold the receiver to the speaker.
8: That's right. This is Mr. Sid Parks in room 219. I want to make a call to Boston. Area code 617-555-4495. I'll talk to anyone who answers.
4: Okay. But supposing they ask a question about the number or something.
3: I've covered that. Now, if they do, you come right on the phone saying something like, I'll make the call for you, Sid.
4: Uh-huh.
3: You better finish that presentation.
4: Oh.
3: At the same time, you hit the button again, and they'll hear...
8: Okay, Alice, I better get it finished. I just want Ed to make sure Aunt Esther's all right.
3: Hey, you answer something and hold on. It's just enough to establish that I'm here in New York and couldn't be in Boston. The whole alibi hangs on that.
4: But what if Aunt Esther answers?
3: Oh, she should be asleep. And the phone's not in her room anyway. Just don't let it ring too long.
4: Yeah, well, let's figure the worst. What if Parker or Emma answer?
3: Say that you're calling to see how she was. Make out like you're in a hurry, you see, and get off.
4: How do I warn you?
3: Well, that's when you slip outside of the payphone and call me at the phone booth number that I gave you. It's right on the corner, about a half a block from the house.
4: Uh-huh.
3: That's one call we don't want traced.
4: Okay. Now, what time do I call?
3: From here at the motel, 10:30 on the nose. Then you can try again at 10:40. And if I don't hear from you before 11, then I'll know that the coast is clear.
4: You really are gonna go through with it?
3: It's my neck or hers. What can I do?
1: I thought you'd never get back. Did you take Esther her hot chocolate?
0: Oh, yes, Parker. Oh. Tonight I made sure she drank it. Oh, she's been that fidgety ever since Sid turned up again.
1: I reckon we all have.
0: Well, I'm not tonight. I can hardly keep my eyes open. Oh, I thought I'd fall asleep before I could get out of Auntie's room.
1: Yeah, I feel that way myself. What time is it?
0: Oh, 9:45. Well, bed early for a change. I can tell you, I don't mind.
1: Mm.
0: With Sid and that woman out of the house, we'll all sleep the sounder.
3: Hello?
9: Sid?
3: Alice?
9: Yeah.
3: Anything wrong?
9: No. Everything went like a breeze. I didn't even have to say anything that first call.
3: Good. No answer?
9: No. All the second time.
3: All right, I can see the house from here. It's been dark for an hour. Okay, this is it. All things being equal, maybe I'll make the 11 o'clock plane.
4: Sid?
3: Yeah, it's me.
4: Oh, how come you're so late?
3: Wouldn't you know that she must have drunk the chocolate too tonight?
4: Oh.
3: She was fast asleep like the others. I had one heck of a time getting her awake enough to take the digitalis.
4: But she did.
3: Half a bottle, enough to kill either of us.
4: Oh, so it's over with.
3: Yes, it's over.
4: Now we wait. And what?
3: If we don't hear, tomorrow night we go back like we said we would. But I left the number of the motel here when we made the reservation, so maybe we'll get a call. In the meantime, I've had it.
4: And no one saw you leave or come back?
3: No. As far as anybody's concerned, we checked in, never left the room, and slept the night through in peace.
4: Uh-huh.
3: Except for the call that I left for the morning.
4: You do have an appointment.
3: Oh, yeah. It's all covered. The alibi's airtight. No way it can be broken. We're in the clear, baby. Let's get a good night's sleep for a change.
10: Mr. Sidney Parks.
3: Yeah, that's right. Who's this?
10: This is Lieutenant Thomas O'Brien, Milton City Police. I I'm afraid I have a bad shock for you, Mr. Parks.
3: A shock?
10: It's about your aunt, Miss Esther Gardner.
3: Oh, don't tell me she passed away.
10: We were called here on emergency by a Mr. and Mrs. Wilson.
3: Yeah, well, Mrs. Wilson is my cousin.
10: It seems that somehow your aunt took an overdose of Digitalis, medicine she was taking for her heart condition.
3: Where is my aunt now?
10: Well, they've rushed her to the hospital.
3: She's still alive?
10: I'm sorry to have to say it. That's just routine. The amount your aunt took was more than enough to stop a healthy person's heart, let alone a woman with a bad one to begin with.
3: Well, you want us to drive back immediately?
10: Well, now, I don't see there's all that need. Mrs. Wilson tells me you plan to be back by tonight.
3: That's right.
10: Well, why don't you leave it at that, sir? There's nothing you can do here to help us before then. I'll tell Mr. and Mrs. Wilson you'll be back as planned. And I'm sorry to wake you with such news.
3: Well, that's all right. That's all right. I was due to get up in half an hour anyway. Thank you, Lieutenant.
4: Well?
3: We did it, baby. We pulled it off. From now on, we're on Easy Street. All we have to do now is play it cool. Almost there, Alice. Our troubles are over.
4: Yeah, we don't know what's waiting for us at the house.
3: Whatever it is, we can handle it. It's all downhill from here on in.
4: Well, I'm not looking forward to facing Emma and Parker.
3: Don't worry, we can handle him.
4: Or the lieutenant.
3: No worries about him. Okay, here we are.
4: Yeah, kind of late.
3: What time is it?
4: Oh, nearly midnight.
3: All right, forget the bags, huh? Let's get in and see what's happening.
4: Yeah, maybe we better get the bags. Looks like rain.
3: All right. I got mine. You handle yours.
4: Yeah, yeah. Hey, you got your key?
3: Mm-hmm.
4: Funny, the house is so dark.
3: Ah, you know Emma and Parker. I guess they turned in.
4: So, go ahead. Open the door. What's keeping you?
3: I don't know. I just got this kind of creepy feeling.
4: Oh, grow up. Open the door.
3: Okay. Just can't blame me for being a little, you know.
4: Well, it's a little late to develop a conscience. Hey, she's dead, Sid. And that's just what you wanted. Now, open the door.
3: Sure.
4: Get in, you fool. Close the door.
3: Scared the devil out of me.
4: Okay. Now let's get upstairs. Turn on the light. Come on, turn it on.
3: I did. It don't work.
4: Oh.
3: What do you think's wrong?
4: What's that?
3: I don't know.
4: Come on, let's find some light before we get...
11: Welcome home, murderers. I've been waiting for you.
3: That's her voice.
11: You didn't expect to see me, did you? Why should you, knowing that I was dead?
3: I can't see you. What?
4: Don't fall for this, Sid. Some kind of trick. Parker and his hi-fi junk.
11: No trick, Alice. Look towards the stairs. Here I am, at the head of the stairs.

0: you covered. Okay, Mills. Travis, put the handcuffs on them. They're both under arrest.
1: I still don't understand what happened. What went wrong?
2: I wish Aunt Esther could be here to tell you for herself. But she just can't face you, Sid, after what you tried to do to her.
3: Aunt Esther is still alive?
1: She can't be. I mean, she took it. I saw her swallow all that medicine and then go limp. I saw her die, I tell you. I saw her.
3: Will you keep your mouth shut?
1: Aunt Esther is alive.
0: Oh, yes, very much so.
1: Then that wasn't her ghost.
0: No, that was an elaborate little hoax that Parker Wilson and his electronic equipment were able to arrange. Unfortunately, when you forced Mrs. Gardner to take the digitalis, she was also half-drugged and her recollection was a little fuzzy. But hearing you convict yourself out of your own mouth cleared everything up.
1: And how could she not be dead? Nobody, especially somebody with a weak heart, could possibly have lived after a dose of digitalis like that.
0: It all looked so neat, Mr. Parks, didn't it? The perfect murder. But there was one little thing you overlooked, something no gambler should have missed. Oh, don't look so shocked. I've spent the day checking up on you.
1: What did I miss?
0: The element of chance.
1: I don't understand.
2: I'd like to be the one to tell him this. When Aunt Esther went to the hospital last year with her heart trouble, the time you couldn't have cared less about her, didn't even waste a phone call to see how she was, they put a pacemaker in to control her heart.
1: And that was enough to keep her heart going in spite of the digitalis?
2: There wasn't any digitalis in that bottle.
1: But I saw the pills. She took them regularly.
2: They were only for her peace of mind. Because she'd grown accustomed to taking them before she went to the hospital. To make her feel secure, Dr. Blandon gave her a placebo instead. But let her think she was still taking digitalis.
0: I wonder now if it had been digitalis, if she mightn't have lived just the same. You know, you were dealing an awful cold deck, Mr. Parker.
2: Just run my thing to eat your heart out, Sid. Parker and I had to pay for that hospital trip. I took all our savings. So Aunt Esther has made us the beneficiaries from her insurance policy. Instead of you.
0: You see what I mean, Mr. Parks? The element of chance. That's one thing you didn't stand from the very beginning.
4: Sid and Alice were brought to trial and convicted of aggravated assault, which is a legal way of saying attempted murder. They received varying sentences. Alice, 5 to 10 years. Sid, 10 to 20. What Alice thought about her sentence, we don't report. What Sid did about his should be obvious. The mob has a long memory. He was better off behind bars, even knowing they'd still be waiting for him when he got out. I'll be back shortly. Another footnote to our story. Something the poet George Herbert had to say on the substance of this one. Play not for gain, but sport. Who plays for more than he can use, with pleasure stakes his heart. Sid Parks chose to stake not only his own, but an old lady's, and turned up losing not hers, but his own. Our cast included Mandel Kramer, Bryna Rayburn, Joan Shea, and Ian Martin. The entire production was under the direction of Hyman Brown. This is E.G. Marshall inviting you to return to our Mystery Theater for another adventure in the macabre. Until next time, pleasant

Bayana Mohammed, Cannon Beach, 6 p.m. It is 6 p.m. on the beach with my family, burning a hot fire. The

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I see the nine seagulls high up in the sky, the deep blue sky. It is 6:10. 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It is 6:30. I am thinking about my purpose. What is my purpose in life? Is it being a fashion designer, a singer, a dancer, businesswoman? I close my eyes with my back lie down on the chestnut sand. I see in my head my vision for life. I open my eyes, ran into the dark black wooden house with my sandals in my left hand. I feel free. I feel I know what to do in my life. It is a fashion designer and creating my own business. I go into the house with the smell of sizzling onions, like victory. Everyone is talking, but I rush into my room, close my red tile door, and kneel down and pray to God. I feel free, 6:45. I feel free, 7 o'clock. I feel free, 7:15. I feel free, 7:30. I feel free, 7:45. I feel I have a purpose. I prayed and prayed. My mother walked in and knocks on the door. Bayena, Bayena. Are you okay? I say, I am fine, I say. My mother says, okay, and leaves the door. I sat on my bed and covered my face with my bright yellow pillow and cried tears of joy. I wiped my face with my dirty orange shirt from the fire engine hamper. I run through my door and never looked back. I am free, free, free. I found who I must be. The next day I go to the beach, full with my head centered on God and my purpose in life. I am focused. It is 6 a.m.

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The Adventures of Sherlock Holmes. The original and immortal stories of Sir Arthur Conan Doyle, dramatized anew, with Sir Ralph Richardson as Dr. Watson and Sir John Gielgud in the role of Sherlock Holmes.

0: Many of the cases of Sherlock Holmes were private affairs that made no stir outside the family circles involved. But the disappearance of Silver Blaze was a matter which set the whole country by the ears. For not merely had this horse, the favorite for the Wessex Cup, vanished for a week before the great race, but his trainer had also been tragically murdered. John Straker, the trainer, lived in a small villa about 200 yards from the stables.
1: I see you have some newspapers there, Watson. Let's see what they have to say about the matter.
0: Oh, well, here's the Morning Post. It says, the horses had been exercised and watered as usual, and the stables locked up at 9 o'clock. Two of the lads walked up to the trainer's house, where they had supper in the kitchen, whilst the third, Ned Hunter, remained on guard. A few minutes after nine, the maid, Edith Baxter, carried his supper, a dish of curried mutton, down to the stables. As the path ran over the open moor, she carried a lantern with her. About 30 yards away from the stables, a man appeared out of the darkness and called to her to stop.
2: Excuse me, miss. Can you tell me where I am? I'd almost made up my mind to sleep on the moor when I saw your lantern.
3: You're close to King's Pile and training stable, sir.
2: I am. What a stroke of luck. I understand that the stable boy sleeps there alone every night. Perhaps that's his supper you're carrying.
3: Yes, sir. But it'll be getting cold.
2: Yes, but you wouldn't be too proud to earn the price of a new dress now, would you? See, the boy gets this note tonight, and you have the prettiest dress that money can buy.
3: Let me pass, sir. I'm not giving notes to anybody.
0: The girl was frightened by his manner, and she ran past him to the stable window hatch, through which she always used to hand the boy his meals. The hatch was already open, and the boy was waiting inside. She'd just begun to tell him what had happened when the stranger came up again.
2: Good evening. I wanted to have a word with you.
4: What business have you here?
2: Business that may put something in your pocket. You've two horses in for the Wessex Cup, Silver Blaze and Bayard. Let me have the straight tip and you won't be the loser. Is it a fact that at the weights, Bayard could give the other 100 yards?
4: So you're one of them damn touts? Well, I'll show you how we serve them at King's Pyland. Just wait till I set the dog free. Rover! Rover!
0: The boy ran to unleash the dog, and the maid hurried towards the house. But looking back, she saw the stranger leaning in through the stable window. A minute later, when Hunter rushed out with the dog, the stranger was gone. Yes, that's as far as we can get with the Morning Post, I'm afraid. Mrs. Hudson very stupidly used the other half of the paper to light the fire this morning. Well, I'm sorry.
1: Oh, no matter, my dear fellow. The Telegraph has also covered the occurrence very fully. I have it here. Hunter, on the return of his fellow grooms, sent a message up to the trainer, Straker, to tell him what had happened. Straker seems to have been vaguely uneasy about the matter, for although he'd been to bed, he got up again at 1 o'clock in the morning, telling his wife that he was going down to the stable to see if all was well. He put on a mackintosh, for it was raining heavily, and left the house. Quite a wealth of detail, my dear Watson. And here I have the notes of Mrs. Straker's statement. After her husband had gone out, she went back to sleep again and didn't wake until 7 o'clock in the morning. Finding him still absent, she called the maid and they set off together for the stables. They found the door wide open. Inside, huddled on a chair, was Hunter in a state of complete stupor. The lads in the loft overhead had heard nothing all night, but the favourite stall was empty and there was no sign of the trainer.
0: Hunter had obviously been drugged.
1: Undoubtedly. Mrs. Straker and the maid left him and ran up to the moor to see whether Straker had merely taken the horse out for exercise. And so the murder was discovered. Suppose you read me the rest of Mrs. Straker's statement.
0: Oh, well, yes, here it is. Well, some quarter of a mile from the stables, Mrs. Straker and the maid found Straker's coat flapping from a furze bush. Immediately beyond, there was a bowl-shaped depression on the moor, and at the bottom of this, John Straker's body was found. His head shattered by a savage blow from some heavy weapon, wounded in the thigh, a long, clean cut, evidently inflicted by some sharp instrument. Straker had obviously tried to defend himself, for in his left hand he grasped a red and black silk cravat, which was recognized by the maid as having been worn by the stranger who'd spoken to her outside the stables. Hunter, the stable boy, also identified it when he'd recovered from the effects of the drug. This was apparently powdered opium, which had been put into his curried mutton. Now, that explains what the stranger was doing, as he leant through the stable window. Mm-hmm. For the lads who ate the same meal at the trainer's house were quite all right, so only one plate had been drugged. And it goes on to say there were abundant proofs in the mud which lay at the bottom of the fatal hollow that the missing horse, Silver Blaze, had been there at the time of the struggle.
1: Well, Watson, that has passed our little journey quite agreeably. And here we are at Tavistock.
0: Tavistock lies like the boss of a shield in the middle of the huge circle of Dartmoor. Two gentlemen were waiting for us at the station, Silver Blaze's owner, the well-known sportsman Colonel Ross, and Inspector Gregory of Scotland Yard.
5: I'm delighted that you've come down, Mr. Holmes. The inspector here has done all that could possibly be suggested, but I wish to leave no stone unturned in trying to avenge poor Straker and recover my horse.
1: I trust that I may be able to assist you, sir. Has there been any fresh development?
6: I'm sorry to say we've made very little progress. As you know, we've had no difficulty in tracing the stranger. He was well known in the neighborhood. His name is Fitzroy Simpson, a man who's come down in the world and lives by a little quiet and genteel bookmaking in the London clubs. His books showed he was carrying bets up to £5,000 against the favorite. When confronted with the cravat, he turned very pale and was utterly unable to account for its presence in the hand of the murdered man.
0: Of course, Straker himself was wounded, wasn't he? In the thigh. He may have wounded himself in the convulsive struggles which follow any brain injury.
1: Excellent, my dear Watson. It's more than possible. It's probable. In which case, one of the main points in favor of the accused disappears.
0: A minute later, we were all seated in a comfortable landau and were rolling through the quaint old Devonshire town.
1: Clever counsel would tear your case to rags. Why should Simpson take the horse out of the stable? If he wished to injure it, he could do it there. Has a duplicate key to the stable door been found in his possession? What chemist sold him the powdered opium? Above all, where could he, a stranger to the district, hide a horse? And such a horse as this? Tell me, what is his own explanation as to the note which he wished the maid to give to the stable boy?
6: He says it was a £10 note. And one was found in his purse. Also, he's not a stranger to the district. He's twice lodged at Tavistock in the summer. The opium, he probably brought with him from London. The key, having served its term, will be hurled away. As for the horse, it may well lie at the bottom of one of the pits or old mines upon the moor.
1: What does he say about the cravat?
6: He admits that it's his and says that he lost it. But a new element has been introduced into the case, which may account for his leading the horse from the stables. We found traces that show that a party of gypsies encamped on Monday night within a mile of the spot where the murder took place. On Tuesday, they were gone. Simpson may well have been leading the horse to them when he was overtaken.
1: It's certainly possible.
6: The moor has been scoured for them. Meanwhile, I've examined every stable and outhouse in Tavistock and for a radius of 10 miles.
1: There's another training stable quite close, I believe.
6: Yes, and that's a factor we must certainly not neglect. As Desborough, their horse, was second in the betting, they had an interest in the disappearance of Silver Blaze. Silas Brown, their trainer, is known to have had large bets upon the event, and he was no friend to poor Straker. However, we've examined his stables, and there's nothing to connect him with the affair.
1: And nothing to connect Fitzroy Simpson with their interests?
6: Nothing at all. Ah, well, here we are.
0: Our driver had pulled up at a little red brick villa which stood by the road. Colonel Ross asked Holmes whether he would like to go on to the scene of the crime.
1: No, I think I prefer to stay here a little while and go into one or two questions of detail. Straker was brought back here, I suppose.
5: Yes, he lies upstairs. The inquest is tomorrow.
1: He's been in your service some years, Colonel.
5: I've always found him an excellent servant.
1: I presume that you made an inventory of what he had in his pockets at the time of his death, Inspector.
5: I have the things themselves here in the sitting room.
6: Here they are. A box of matches, 2 inches of tallow candle, pencil case, a few papers, and the ivory-handled knife.
1: Yeah, very singular knife, Watson. Surely in your line.
0: It's what we call a cataract knife. We use it for surgical purposes, including very delicate operations.
1: A strange thing for a man to carry with him on a rough expedition. Why, it won't even shut up to go into his pocket.
6: The tip was guarded by a cork, which we found beside his body. His wife tells us that he kept it for some days on the dressing table and picked it up as he left the room. A poor weapon, but perhaps the best he could lay his hands on at the moment.
1: And the papers?
6: Hay dealer's accounts. This letter from Colonel Ross and this dressmaker's account for £37.15 made out by Madame Lejeune of Bond Street.
1: May I see that bill, please?
6: Certainly. It's made out to William Derbyshire.
1: William Derbyshire?
6: Mrs. Straker tells us he was a friend of her husband's and that occasionally letters for him were addressed here.
1: Had he been staying here then? Did Mrs. Straker know him?
6: I gather not, but here is Mrs. Straker. Mr. Sherlock Holmes, Mrs. Straker.
7: How do you do, sir?
1: How do you do, Mrs. Straker? Surely we've met before at a garden party in Plymouth recently.
7: No, sir, you must be mistaken.
1: Dear me, I could have sworn it. You wore a costume of dove-coloured silk with ostrich feather trimmings.
7: Never had such a dress, sir.
1: Well, that settles it, then.
7: If you'll excuse me, sir, I'd like a word with the Colonel.
1: Of course.
5: I'll be with you in a moment, Mr. Holmes. Inspector.
0: Holmes, I believe you've got your hand on a clue.
1: Oh, do you? As a matter of fact, I was just remembering a really excellent curry we once ate together in Soho.

0: Sherlock Holmes next asked to be shown the spot where the murder had been committed. A short walk across the moor brought us to the hollow in which the body had been found. At the brink of it was the furze bush upon which the Mackintosh belonging to the murdered man had been hung.
1: There was no wind that night, I understand.
2: None, but very heavy rain.
1: Well, in that case, the coat was not blown against the furze bushes. It must have been placed there.
3: Yes, it was laid across the bush.
1: Very interesting.
3: In this bag, I have one of the boots which Straker wore, one of Fitzroy Simpson's shoes, and a cast horseshoe of silver blaze.
1: My dear Inspector, you surpass yourself.
0: Holmes took the bag, and descending into the hollow, he made a careful study of the trampled mud in front of him.
1: Hello. What's this? A spent match, eh? Excellent.
3: I can't think how I came to miss it.
1: It was invisible, buried in the mud. I only found it because I was looking for it.
3: What? You expected to find it?
1: I thought it not unlikely. You'll have searched the ferns round the rim of the hollow for any more tracks, of course.
3: I'm afraid there are none. I've examined the ground very carefully for 100 yards in each direction.
1: Good. Then I'll take a little walk over the moors before it grows dark. And I think I'll put this horseshoe in my pocket, just for luck.
2: I suppose you know your own methods best, Mr. Holmes. Perhaps you'll come back with me, Inspector. There are several matters on which I need your advice, especially as to whether we owe it to the public to scratch Silver Blaze from the Wessex Cup.
1: Certainly not, Colonel. I should let the name stand.
2: I am very glad to have your opinion, sir. We shall see you later on, when you've finished your walk.
0: Colonel Ross and the inspector went back to the villa, whilst Holmes and I walked slowly across the moor.
1: We may leave the question of who killed John Straker for the moment and confine ourselves to finding out what has become of the horse. Now, supposing he broke away during or after the tragedy, where could he have got to?
0: Almost anywhere on Dartmoor, I should imagine.
1: Oh, dear, no. The horse is a gregarious animal. If left to himself, his instincts would have been either to return to King's Pyland or go on over to Capleton yonder. Why should he run wild upon the moor? As he's not at King's Pyland, he must be over there at Capleton. Come along.
0: We'd not far to go. And as we approached the gates of Capleton, we met a groom coming out of them.
4: We don't want any loiterers round here.
1: I only wanted to ask you a question. Would I be too early to see your master, Mr. Silas Brown, if I were to call here at 5 o'clock tomorrow morning?
4: Why, bless you, sir. If anyone's about, it'll be him. You're always the first stirring.
5: Watch this, Dawson. No gossiping. Go on about your business. And you there. What the devil do you want here?
1: 10 minutes talk with you, my good sir.
5: Well, I've no time to talk to every gadabout. And we don't want strangers here. Be off, or you may find a dog at your heels.
1: One word in your ear, my friend. In your own interest.
5: It's a lie. An infernal lie.
1: Very good. Shall we argue about it here in public, or talk it over in your parlour? Or do I go to the police?
0: It was 20 minutes before he returned.
6: It shall be done, sir, just as you wish it.
1: There must be no mistake.
6: Oh, no, there should be no mistake. It should be there. Should I change it first or not?
1: No, don't. I'll write to you about that. No tricks now.
6: Oh, you can trust me. You can trust me.
1: Yes, I think I can. Well, you shall hear from me tomorrow. Good day to you.
6: Good day, sir.
1: You see, Watson, a more perfect compound of the bully, coward, and sneak than Master Silas Brown I have seldom met with.
0: He has the horse, then?
1: Oh, he tried to bluster it out. But I told him so exactly what his actions had been that morning that he's convinced I was actually watching him. He was first down, as usual, and seeing a strange horse wandering on the moor, he went out to it. When he recognized it as Silver Blaze, from the white splash on its forehead, his first instinct was to return it to the King's Pyland stable, which he set out to do. But then he realized that if the horse could only be hidden till after the Wessex Cup, his own horse, Desborough, would almost certainly win. So he changed his mind and turned back halfway, brought Silver Blaze down to his own stables.
0: But I thought his stables had been thoroughly searched.
1: Oh, an old horse faker like him has many a dodge.
0: Ah, but aren't you afraid to leave the horse in his power now, since he's every interest in injuring it?
1: My dear fellow, he'll guard it like the apple of his eye. He knows that his only hope of mercy is to produce it safely at the racetrack for the Wessex Cup. I made that perfectly clear to him. But I have a little trick to play on Colonel Ross. You may have noticed that his manner to me was just a trifle cavalier. So neither of us, please, for the present, will say anything to him about the horse.
0: Well, certainly not, if you wish it.
1: And, of course, this is all quite a minor matter compared with the question of who killed John Straker.
0: And you'll devote yourself to that in the meantime.
1: On the contrary, we'll both go back to London by the night train.
0: I was thunderstruck by my friend's words. We'd only been a few hours in Devonshire. That he should give up an investigation in which he had begun so brilliantly was quite incomprehensible to me. Not one word more could I draw from him until we were back at the trainer's house, where the colonel and the inspector were waiting for us.
1: My friend and I returned to town by the midnight express. We've had a charming little breath of your Dartmoor air.
2: So you despaired of arresting the murderer of poor Straker?
1: There are certainly grave difficulties in the way. I have every hope, however, that your horse will be at the racetrack next Tuesday, and I beg that you'll have your jockey in readiness. Oh, may I take this photograph of John Straker with me back to town?
2: Well, Inspector, I'm rather disappointed in our London consultant. I don't see that we're any further than when he came.
0: At least you have his assurance that your horse will run next week.
2: Yes, I have his assurance. I should prefer to have my horse.
0: We went outside.
1: Goodbye. Goodbye, Colonel. I hope to see you at the Wessex Cup. And Silver Blaze.
0: Four days later, Holmes and I saw Silver Blaze win the Wessex Cup by a good 6 lengths. But it was not a Silver Blaze that even its owner could recognize. There was no trace to be seen of the famous white splash on its forehead or of the mottled off foreleg. The Silver Blaze that won the Wessex Cup was a powerful bay. It was only in the weighing enclosure after the race that Holmes began to explain to a colonel who was completely bewildered.
1: You only to wash his face and his leg in spirits of wine, and you'll find that he's just the same old Silver Blaze as ever.
2: You take my breath away.
1: As I found him in the hands of a faker and took the liberty of running him just as he was sent over.
2: My dear sir, you've done wonders. I owe you 1,000 apologies. You've done me a very great service by recovering my horse. You would do me a greater still if you could lay your hands on the murderer of John Straker.
1: I've done so.
2: You've done so?
0: You've got him.
2: But where is he then?
0: What?
1: He's in our company at the present moment.
2: That is either a very bad joke, Mr. Holmes, or is it an insult?
1: I'm not referring to you, Colonel. The real murderer is standing immediately before you.
2: The horse?
1: Yes, the horse. Silver Blaze himself. It may lessen the guilt somewhat if I say that the killing was done entirely in self-defense, and that John Straker was a man who was quite unworthy of your confidence. There goes the bell, and as I stand to win a little on the next race, I shall defer a lengthier explanation till a more fitting time.
0: It was not until we were on our way back to London that Holmes would get down to these explanations, despite the impatience of both the Colonel and myself.
1: I must confess that I even suspected Fitzroy Simpson myself for a time. It was only when I reached the trainer's house that the immense significance of the curried mutton occurred to me.
0: The curried mutton? You mean when you mentioned our Soho meal?
1: Exactly. Powdered opium has a disagreeable and perceptible flavour. Only something more strongly flavoured, like a curry, could have disguised the taste. Now, Fitzroy Simpson could never have known that the maid would be serving the stable lamb with a curry that night. The only people who could have known that were people in the house. So who could have taken advantage of the fact? Then there was the silence of the dog when the horse was taken from the stable. It failed to bark because it knew who the intruder was. I was already quite convinced that the intruder must have been John Straker himself.
2: John Straker himself?
0: But why did he wish to take Silver Blaze out onto the moor in the dead of night and secretly?
1: The answer to that was in John Straker's pocket.
0: The dressmaker's bill?
1: Precisely. Addressed to William Derbyshire. That set me thinking. Perhaps John Straker was leading a double life. After all, his wife confirmed that the expensive costume wasn't for her. And by recognizing the photo that I showed her, Madame Lesurier, the dressmaker, later confirmed that John Straker had indeed bought it there to give to a woman of more expensive tastes than his wife.
0: In fact, John Straker was leading a double life and was in bad financial straits.
2: John Straker. I can scarcely believe it.
1: The knife gave me the final clue. It was a surgical knife, such as could be used to lame a horse without leaving any visible evidence of foul play. By laming Silver Blaze and betting on Desborough, John Straker would have been able to retrieve his fortune.
2: Oh, the scoundrel, the man I trusted.
1: He led the horse out onto the moor so that when he cut its tendon, its plunging wouldn't waken the grooms overhead. In order that he could see what he was going to do, he needed a candle. So that the candle should not be seen, he led the horse to the hollow. In lighting the candle, he dropped that spent match in the mud. Unfortunately for him, the light must have scared the horse, unless it was instinct. Whichever it was, the horse lashed out and its steel shoe caught Straker full in the forehead. He'd already taken off his mackintosh to be freer, and as he fell, gashed his thigh on his own knife.
6: But my dear fellow, you might have been there. Wonderful.
0: And the cravat, Fitzroy Simpson's, which was in the dead man's hand.
1: Simpson said that he lost it. No doubt he did. Straker must have found it and picked it up, perhaps with the idea of using it to secure the horse's leg. Well, that disposes of everything. Quite simple. Perhaps we could while away the rest of this journey, my dear Watson, with a game of chess.
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Hey everybody, this is LBIP, host of Freebase Radio, right here on KTQA. I wanted to get on the air today to tell you about a new album out by an artist named Dead Sean Kennedy, aka real name Sean Farrell. Sean is a multi-instrumentalist, music futurist, and visual artist residing in LA. His new album, The Legal Stations, pays homage to the early underground radio stations that helped spread experimental music that all fused together that bring us the drum and bass we hear today. And if you've ever tuned into Free Bass Radio, heard every Saturday night right here on KTQA, you'll know that I like to play some drum and bass. This is a really great album. I've been playing it for weeks since I got it, and you can hear this first song, Pretty Little Flower, on the latest Free Bass episode. I'm going to be playing five different songs today on this review, starting with Pretty Little Flower, so check it out.

Really like that tune, Pretty Little Flower, and the messaging ties in to the last tune on the album, I Love Everyone. Dead Sean Kennedy's music is described as Ronnie Size filtered through a Boards of Canada lens, and you can really hear those early jungle and drum and bass influences mixed with IDM construction throughout this release. The legal stations. Up next in the review, we're going to look at a tune called Business and My Bread, which has a lot of those same elements, but stepped up a little bit. Really great sample on this one, along with some infectious bass lines.

That was Business in My Bread by Dead Sean Kennedy off his new release, The Legal Stations, out June 20th on Sidehatch. Although The Legal Stations takes a bow to early drum and bass and jungle, at no time does Sean reference outdated tropes and old sonic signatures. Throughout the album, you can really tell that Sean is trying to create something brand new. For those of you who listen to KTQA, you may recognize my voice from my other show, The Cannabis Corner. That's why this next tune, The Blunt Song, is one of my favorites.

The voice sample, along with the drums, really goes off on that one. The Blunt song is indicative of a lot of tunes on the legal stations. It highlights that Sean is an artist deeply rooted in early 90s drum and bass, but clearly a dude making music in 2025. Up next in our review, we're going to hear Illusion of Time.

DSK puts his own unique spin on that one, along with some sick-ass bass lines. The intensity of the legal stations crescendos with this next tune, Performance Art. This song combines elements of jungle, grunge, and even hardcore.

0: Sean really brings it all together on that one. 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Sean is spelled S-E-A-N. 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
1: Some to the right, and you're gonna draw some.

0: 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It's for my community, but it's for these young kids as well, because somewhere we have to make our future. KTQA came into my life and showed me that they're reachable. You can talk with them, you know. It helps bring people together. My story has a better chance of being heard now than it did before I met KTQA. In martial arts, we talk about a sleeping giant that lies in everyone. And it's up to you to awaken that sleeping giant. No one else can awaken that sleeping giant. And so that sleeping giant in me has been awakened. And so we have to be better givers. You know, however you can give, everything that's in the studio is something important. Even if it's vacuuming the floor, it's important, okay? And so the thing is if you care about your community and you want your community to grow, you should join someone that can help you make that community grow. That's KTQA.
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2: 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The Heinz Honey and Almond Cream Program.

0: Starring George Burns and Gracie Allen, with Frank Parker, Ray Nobleman's orchestra, and Truman Bradley speaking. And now George Burns and Hines Honey, our presidential candidate who threw her hat in the ring and forgot to take it off, Gracie Allen.
1: Thank you. Thank you very, very much.
2: Hello.
1: Hello. What are you laughing at?
2: Oh, at that sales girl at Bullock's Wilshire today.
1: Well, what happened?
2: Well, I told her I wanted two pairs of silk stockings, a brassiere, and a girdle.
1: And what's so funny?
2: Well, you should have seen her face when she asked who they were for, and I said they're for the President of the United States.
1: Oh, yes. must have been a scream.
2: Oh.
0: Say, your campaign's sure been keeping you busy, hasn't it?
2: Oh, yes, Truman. I've been giving interviews, posing for pictures, appearing on radio programs. Well, last Sunday I was on Jack Benny's program.
1: I heard you, and you as well.
2: Oh, thanks, Don.
1: You're welcome, Mary.
2: You know, Jack called for me in his Maxwell, and it was so romantic. All during the ride to the studio, he drove with one hand.
1: Well, where did he keep his other hand? Around your waist?
2: Well, no, on the fender. It kept falling off.
1: I'd like to see that, Maxwell.
2: Well, they certainly are swanky on the Benny program. As soon as we arrived at the studio, Rochester rushed up and took Jack's hat and coat. And...
1: Did he take your hat and coat?
2: Oh, don't be silly. Mine wouldn't fit him.
1: No, not nearly as well as Jack.
2: No.
1: Hello, Frank.
3: Hello.
2: Oh, my, but my new Postmaster General looks pretty tonight.
3: Oh, thanks, Prez. Say, Gracie, when you were up there Sunday night, did you meet Dennis Day?
2: Oh, sure, I met him.
3: Well, confidentially, Gracie, what is he like?
2: What is he like? Well, he's got the most beautiful...
3: Well, never mind. Don't tell me. Don't
1: tell me. Say. You're not jealous, are you, Pinky?
3: Jealous? Say, what has he got that I didn't have before he got it? And if he has it, where did he get it?
1: Well, I happen to know that he gets hundreds of fan letters every day.
3: Well, he won't get them much longer.
1: He won't, huh?
3: No.
1: You seem to forget that he has a wonderful voice.
3: And you seem to forget that I'm going to be the Postmaster General.
2: Yeah.
1: I think I see what you mean. But, Frank, do you know what you can get for fooling around with the mails?
2: Well, my sister Hazel got a fur coat.
1: Oh, quiet.
2: Well, Dennis Day is cute. He said he has half a mind to vote for me.
1: Well, if you get enough people with half a mind, you're bound to be elected.
2: Yeah, I know. Mary Livingston's going to be Queen of England.
1: Mary Livingston is going to be Queen of England?
2: That's what she said. She says, Gracie, when you're President of the United States, I'll be the Queen of England.
1: But only she'll get there first.
2: Oh, yeah?
1: Hello, Ray.
4: Hello. I say, Gracie, I'd like to ask you this. Is San Francisco part of the United States?
2: Well, I wouldn't know, Ray. You see, I was born there, but I left when I was 12 years old, and I never found out.
1: Of course San Francisco is part of the United States. Why?
4: Well, my band is playing there at the Palace Hotel, you know, and the people there are continually asking, how do you like it in this country, Mr. Noble? Hmm.
1: And what do you say?
4: Well, of course, I try to flatter them, so I say I like their country nearly as well as my own good old USA.
1: Oh. Nice piece of flattery, Ray.
2: Oh, and last Thursday, I met Baby Snook.
1: I know.
2: Baby Snook and her daddy are going to vote for me, too.
1: No, they're not.
2: Why?
1: Vote for you, it's ridiculous.
2: Why?
1: Stop with that, why? Baby Snooks is only 7 years old, and you've got to be 21.
2: Yeah, but she's got to vote three times.
1: Well, I never thought of that.
2: Say, you know, it's a funny thing, George. From where I was standing, I could have sworn Baby Snooks looked just like Fanny Bryce.
1: Yeah. You know, they're slightly related.
2: Oh, that's why.
1: That's why, yeah.
2: Oh.
4: Say, Gracie, I heard you last week on Rudy Vallee's program, too.
2: Oh, yes, and is that Rudy affectionate?
3: Hey, wasn't that Frances Langford on the program?
2: Yeah, did you hear it?
3: No, Frances hasn't got a radio in her car.
1: Oh. Don't cancel your stamps.
4: Yesterday, a motorcycle cop stopped me for speeding, and I said, you can't stop me, officer. I've just been appointed a Supreme Court judge by our next president, Gracie Allen.
2: Oh, good for you, Truman.
4: Sure, right away, his whole attitude changed. He was very polite.
1: Okay. What do you mean by polite?
4: He took his hat off while he was writing out the ticket.
1: I thought so.
2: And last night, I met Fibber McGee and Molly. And Harlow Wilcox, the announcer, made a swell speech all about me.
1: Did he mention Johnson's floor wax?
2: Yeah, he saved that for the finish.
1: Oh, that's a bright finish.
2: You know, Molly's going to get all the girls in Wistful Vista to vote for
1: so
2: me.
1: So what? Three votes in Wistful Vista is a landslide.
2: Well, she said she's going to make her husband vote for me, too.
1: Fibber?
2: No, she's telling the truth.
1: Gracie, don't you know when people are pulling your leg?
2: No. You know, once I thought somebody was pulling my leg, but it was only my girdle tugging at my heartstrings.
1: Did you ever have your knee tapped with a hammer to test your reflexes?
2: Oh, sure, by a well-known psychiatrist.
1: Well, how about the little jerk?
2: Well, he charged me $5.
1: And believe me, it was worth it.
2: Well, anyhow, Molly was very happy to get my recipe for spaghetti a la Rand McNally.
1: Spaghetti a la Rand McNally?
2: Yes, instead of a recipe, I used a roadmap.
1: I see. Sort of a detour to indigestion.
2: Yes. Well, you see, the spaghetti covered with red sauce are the main highways.
1: I do.
2: And the plain white spaghetti are the unpaved highways.
1: Sounds very interesting.
2: Yes, and the meatballs mark the state capitals.
1: Well, with a dish like that, I guess the speed limit would be 15 meals an hour. How's that one, Frank?
3: Cheap underwear.
1: Cheap underwear?
3: It shrinks.
1: It does, Why do I always ask you?
5: I said, George, there's something I don't quite understand about politics.
1: What don't you understand, Ray?
5: This mudslinging.
1: Well, what about it?
5: Well, the money that the candidates use to buy the mud with, is that called the slush fund?
1: Yes, Ray, it's the slush
2: fund. See, Ray, how's my campaign doing up in San Francisco?
5: Well, I didn't like the attitude of some of the people at the polls when I went to vote for them, for you yesterday.
1: You tried to vote for Gracie yesterday?
5: Oh, of course, yes. I went into the booth and pulled the curtain across the front and turned that jolly little handle, and before I knew it, somebody was pouring water all over me.
1: Ray, that was a shower, and you turned it on yourself.
5: I don't care who did it. It was a dirty trick.
1: Hmm. Well, the next time you see a voting booth marked laundry chute, step into it.
5: All right, though.
1: Righto, yes.
2: You know, Bob Hope is going to vote for me, too.
1: All right, so he ain't neat.
2: Oh, George, you should have been with me last night when I was on his program.
1: It's bad enough to be with you on this program.
2: Yeah, isn't it?
1: I mean, I don't like it.
2: Yeah, don't we have fun?
1: Oh, quiet, quiet. What about the Bob Hope program? Did he make a speech?
2: Well... Did he?
1: Yes.
2: Well,
1: did you make a speech?
2: Well, I started to, but I stopped.
1: You stopped? Why?
2: Well, every time I opened my mouth, he brushed my teeth.
1: Do that every time. So Bob Hope was going to vote for you, huh?
2: Well, he said he didn't want to see me in the White House.
1: So what?
2: So I met him downstairs in the drugstore.
1: Well, that's nice. Did you meet Brenda and Kabina?
2: What station are they on?
1: They're on Bob Hope's show. The two female Draculas, two girls without shapes or teeth, and they both have beards.
2: Were they on the Bob Hope show?
1: Sure.
2: Oh, I thought I dreamt that.
1: Gracie, did anybody ever tell you that you were a little delirious?
2: Yeah, Dr. IQ Monday night. And he tried to quiz me.
1: He tried to quiz you?
2: Yeah, he put his arms around my waist and he quizzed me a little bit. And then I said,
1: Never mind. Gracie, I've heard enough. The whole thing is absolutely...
2: Oh, it's probably my campaign manager.
1: Yeah, probably.
2: A Heinz Honey and Allen Cream program. Heinz Honey speaking.
1: Yeah.
2: Who? Oh, hello. How are you? Fine. Fine. What? Can I recommend a good trucking company to move your things? Well, let me think now. How soon do you have to get out? Oh, that soon, huh? Well, I'm doing a program now, but I'll call you back later. Goodbye.
1: Who was that?
2: President Roosevelt.
1: It was, And now, Truman Bradley with a simple musical handle.
6: Ever since school days, Anne had a sweetheart named Joe. And when Joe and Anne grew up, they were married and should have lived happily ever after, but they didn't. For Anne started in doing dishes and cleaning house every day and forgot to take care of her hands. She should have used Heinz Honey and Almond Cream, you know. So one night, Joe looked at Anne and said,
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3: Thanks, Drew. From the musical show, Roberta, by that master of melody, Jerome Kern, I'm going to sing an enchanting song, Lovely to Look At.

0: Frank. Frank, that was the best I've heard that song done. It was beautiful.
1: Ah, thanks, boss. And just for that, I'll let you go through the post office as first-class mail.
0: Well, I'll sit right down and pour myself a letter.
2: Oh, boys, I just found out a way to give all the other candidates a terrific licking.
0: A licking?
2: Uh-huh.
0: How?
2: Well, I'll put their pictures in all the stamps.
0: Sort of make them feel like 2 cents.
2: Yeah.
0: Yes.
3: Hello, Gracie.
2: Oh, Bubbles, you're late.
3: I know, but your campaign mail has been pouring in by the bucketful.
2: Oh, good. Dry it off and we'll read it.
0: Yes. Hang it on the line outside.
3: And listen to this telegram. Dear Gracie, your name came up at the polls today. Signed, Admiral Byrd.
2: Aww. Isn't that sweet? He's discovering me, too.
0: Mm-hmm. The polls will be about the only place where you'll knock them cold.
2: Oh, George, listen to this one. Add a girl, Gracie. Show them what's in you. Los Angeles X-ray Company.
0: They think you're going to be president, huh?
2: Well, they know it. They've got a little inside dope.
0: You're telling me.
3: And, Gracie, before you do another thing, you better decide where you're going to hold your convention.
2: Oh, yeah.
0: The surprise party convention, huh?
2: Yeah.
0: Well, I think you ought to hold it on the water, and if nobody calls for it in 30 days, you can keep it.
2: Well, that ain't the way I hear it, Johnny.
4: Oh, quiet.
2: See, convention, sir. Oh, Bubbles, take a letter to Boston.
0: Boston?
2: Oh, yeah, they've got swell baked beans there.
0: Well, I don't like baked beans. I like a good stew.
2: And my brother likes you, too.
0: Well, thanks.
3: All right, I'm ready.
2: All good. Boston, Mass. Dear sir.
0: I guess Mississippi would be dear madam.
2: Dear sir, in answer to the letter that you're going to write me, tear it up, Bubbles. I'm too busy.
0: Yeah, she's busy. You mean dizzy.
5: Gracie, how about holding your convention in Topeka? What do you think, George?
0: Well, I think the whole thing is silly. It's like a fellow who owned a restaurant and had a lot of rye bread that he couldn't sell.
5: Oh, pardon me, George, but if Grace is elected, what are you going to do?
0: I'll take it easy. This fellow owned a restaurant.
5: Well, of course, if she's not elected, don't you take it too hard.
0: Yes, I'll kill myself. Oh, just kill myself.
2: And, Ray, I'm going to invite you to the White House for the Easter egg hunt.
5: Oh, you'll never regret it. I know how to color those eggs for you.
2: Do you? How?
5: Just put me on the dyes committee.
0: Oh, go.
3: Your convention in San Francisco. What do you think, George?
0: I think it's silly. It's like the fellow who owned a restaurant and had a lot of rye bread that he couldn't sell.
1: Good old San Francisco.
0: He had a lot of rye...
1: Good old San Francisco, yes. I used to know a model there. She had blonde hair, blue eyes, a gorgeous figure, and boy, could she wear clothes.
2: Beautiful, huh?
1: Beautiful? Well, I went with her for 6 months before I found out she was a wax dummy.
2: Oh.
0: Yeah, she probably melted in your arms.
2: Say, Bubbles, I think I will hold my convention in San Francisco.
0: All right, hold it in San Francisco.
2: Well, what's the matter with Omaha?
0: There's nothing the matter with Omaha.
2: And why shouldn't I hold it in Omaha?
0: Nobody said that you shouldn't hold it in Omaha.
2: Well, then what's all the argument about?
0: There's no argument.
2: Oh. Well, when I make up my mind where to hold my convention, I make up my mind. Bubbles, take a letter.
3: All right, ready, Gracie.
2: Kalamazoo, Michigan.
0: Oh, nuts.
2: Dear Cal. Tear it up.
0: She's too busy, yes. Bubbles, if I were you, I'd write with the eraser.
5: Gracie, how about holding the convention in Cleveland?
0: I think the whole thing is silly. It's like that man who owned a restaurant and he had a lot of rye bread that he couldn't
5: sell.
0: You
5: know, I agree with George. That's where we ought to hold it.
0: Where?
5: In that restaurant.
0: What restaurant?
5: With that man who has all
0: Ray,
5: that
0: will
5: rye
0: you
5: bread.
0: Leave me alone?
1: Say, Gracie, how about Atlantic City?
2: Oh, Atlantic City would be wonderful.
0: Sure.
2: That's where the Elks hold their convention.
0: Yeah, but you're not running for the Elks.
2: No, but the last time I was there, 2 Elks ran for me.
0: Mm. Well, Gracie, you remember that old saying, a rolling elk gathers no moose. Oh, well, kind of like that, Truman, huh?
5: No.
2: No.
0: What are you laughing at?
5: George, imagine Gracie elected and me a Supreme Court judge sitting on the bench selling Heinz Honey and Almond Cream.
0: Yeah, I can see you now within that long black robe.
2: Yeah, and me alongside him holding his soft white hand.
5: Yeah. George, it'll sound something like this. In the case of the people versus Rough Red Hands, I find that the defendants, Old Man Winter and Old Lady Housework, did willfully and intentionally inflict upon the plaintiffs bodily harm in the form of dried, chapped hands.
0: Well, he's another Lawton.
5: The evidence shows that your hands can thrill some of the people some of the time, some of the people all of the time, but for hands that thrill all the people all of the time, use Heinz Honey and Almond Cream. Case dismissed.
2: Oh, that's wonderful.
0: Well, I get it, Truman. The Supreme Court is the dollar bottle.
5: Comical and economic.
0: Thank you.
2: Say, Bubbles, that settles it. I'll hold my convention in Omaha. Take a letter.
3: All right.
2: Omaha, Nebraska. Dear Neb.
0: Dear Neb,
6: Well, Miss Allen, you know our party emblem, the mama kangaroo with a baby kangaroo in the pouch?
2: Yeah, what about it?
6: Well, the baby is lost.
2: Well, how did that happen?
6: Mama's got a hole in her pocket.
0: Get out.
5: I say, George, what is a kangaroo?
0: Kangaroo is an animal that lives on mountaintops.
5: Really? What a strange diet.
0: Ray, do you know that you and Gracie are nuts?
2: That's what Jerry Colonna keeps telling them down at the office.
0: Oh, now what do they say?
2: They say, we know.
0: And so do we.
3: Gracie, your letter.
2: Oh, yes. Omaha, Nebraska, dear Neb. You know, George, I love Omaha. I'd even live in Omaha except for one thing.
5: What's that?
2: Too far from the White House.
5: Yes, yes.
0: Be too long of a walk to the office every day.
2: Yeah, letter. Omaha, Nebraska, dear Neb. I will see
1: you... Hey, Gracie, at your convention, are you taking a straw vote?
2: Yes.
1: Well, then I'd better not take my felt hat.
0: Oh, stop. I can explain how silly this whole thing if you... Just listen to me for 1 minute. It's like a fellow who had a restaurant and he had a lot of rye bread that he couldn't sell.
2: Now, please, George, Bubbles is writing. Bubbles, read back the letter.
3: Omaha, Nebraska, dear Neb, it's just like that fellow who had a restaurant and he had a lot of rye
0: bread.
3: Wait a minute.
0: That's the letter?
2: Yes.
0: Doesn't make sense. It's ridiculous. It's stupid.
2: Well, then why are we trying to tell it?
0: Oh, come on.

0: Ray? Oh, that was beautiful. Isn't that composition from your Indian suite?
1: Yes, darling.
0: Oh, go away.
2: Oh, come on in, Charlie. Boys, this is Charlie Henderson.
3: Hello, Charlie. How are
2: Charlie Henderson, George Burns.
1: How do you do, Mr. Henderson?
4: You're Mr. Henderson.
1: Oh, excuse me. I'm a little nearsighted. You mind if I sit down?
4: No. Chair is over there.
1: Oh, pardon me. I washed my eyes this morning, and I can't do a thing with them.
4: Gracie, where did you find this guy?
2: I got him in a raffle.
4: In a raffle?
2: Yeah, I lost.
4: Lost, you were framed. What does he do?
2: Well, he's a songwriter. He wrote my campaign song.
4: Campaign song?
2: Mm-hmm.
4: And he wrote it?
2: Yes.
1: You don't believe me, I'll play the piano for you.
4: I'd like to hear it. You're supposed to open the piano first, you know.
1: Oh, gee. I washed my ears this morning and can't hear a thing
4: oh,
1: with them.
4: No.
2: Well, he's a great songwriter. You know how a songwriter needs a partner? One fellow writes the music and one writes the words?
1: Yes.
2: Oh, he has two partners.
4: Two partners?
2: Yes, one writes the lyrics and the other writes the melody.
4: What does he do?
2: He turns the pages.
4: Smart as a whip.
1: Gracie, shall I play the campaign song on the bass fiddle?
2: Oh, sure, Charlie.
1: Boy, this is a beautiful bass fiddle. Well, here I go.
4: That's Bubbles, and get away from her.
5: Mind your own business, Mr. Burns.
4: Look, Charlie, will you go and sit down in the audience until we're through?
1: Okay. Mr. Burns, where are the steps?
4: Right over there, right there.
1: Mind, I found them.
4: Probably washed his feet and couldn't do a thing with them.
2: Oh, George, you'll be crazy about my campaign song. You see, every president had a campaign song. Even George Washington had a campaign song.
4: Well, what was it?
2: The Song of the Cherry Tree.
4: Song of the Cherry Tree?
2: Yeah, well, chop, chop, chop.
4: Well, all right, stop.
6: How about sailing along on Moonlight Bay?
4: For a campaign song?
6: No, to look for a place to hold Grace's convention.
4: Yes, Ray, we'll go right now.
6: Oh, then I'd better run home and pack my rowboat.
4: Yes, do that, yes. Do that.
2: You know, George, it's not easy to write a campaign song. Charlie was 6 months doing this song.
1: Why?
2: Well, they wouldn't let him out any sooner.
4: That's a smart kid.
2: Yeah, Charlie wrote this song by ear.
4: By ear?
2: Well, how else can you hold a pencil when you're in a straitjacket?
4: Well, he could hold it in his mouth.
2: Well, where would he put his fountain
4: pen? I don't know. You brought him in here.
2: Well, he's a fine composer. He writes for strings and for brass. One time he even got money.
4: Oh. Yes, that was when he wasn't looking.
7: Say, speaking of campaign songs, the Postmaster General ought to have a little number. George, do you know Margie?
1: Yes.
7: Has she got a phone?
4: What about Edna?
7: Temporarily disconnected.
4: Get it.
2: George, I must tell you about Charlie.
4: I'd rather hear your campaign song.
2: Well, in a minute. You see, Charlie learned to play a saxophone by mail.
4: By mail?
2: Yeah, he didn't have a saxophone.
4: So what'd he do?
2: Well, he used to blow his lessons into an envelope and send it to a friend who had a saxophone.
4: Well, I've heard enough about him, Gracie.
2: Well, very few people know this, but Charlie played the Flight of the Bumblebee on the piccolo.
4: How did it leak out?
2: Through the hole.
4: Oh, it did. Well, I'm glad to hear that.
2: And now I'll introduce my new campaign song. Sing it, Gracie.
8: Vote for Gracie, vote for Gracie. She's the best little skipper in the land. Vote for Gracie.

0: you so, Gracie. 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
1: Oh, Gracie. 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

0: a judge sing a chorus.
1: Thank you.
2: I'll vote for Gracie, so I can be by myself. Please vote for Gracie, so I'll be happy on the shelf. If she's elected, I'll be neglected, so I can stay home and play solitaire and keep that silly dame out of my hair.

0: we're certainly having winter with a vengeance. 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
1: What little stranger?
2: The Vice President.
1: Good night.
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0: Join us again next Wednesday at the same time over these same stations. Good night. Truman Bradley speaking. This is the Columbia Broadcasting.

I'm Abigail Riscado Perez, reading Neighbor for Street Psalms Between Rocks and Hard Places. The City Rock Collection, an installation, boulders in a nest of rose bushes and thorn shrub, appears in the usual grassy patches, once held down by crows and cackling human bodies, fidgeting with rolling papers and radio dials. Wrapping in the respite of sunshine and branches, the silhouette an echo of Cascadian skyline falling and rising in curves and points at flashes of mockery, a landscape crushed by the albatross landing of stones thrown at the already stoned. A traveling carnival of attempt interrupts the green horizon in tragic monument to misspent intent. From amidst the parable of bramble on edge rises an idea. We are all rolling and smoking and high, looking down on smokestack and barge. The whole story tells itself. Our reflection in the signs of the deaf economy, an unyielding and aloof parabola, obvious in the geography of rocks and hard-won graces.

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6: Yours truly, Johnny Dollar. 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The following is an accounting of expenditures incurred during investigation of burglary affecting policy issued to Elwood Faber Department Store, Boston, Massachusetts, or the 85 Little Minks. Expense account. Item, $1.90, taxi fare to Stewart Street entrance of Elwood Faber Department Store, where a police emergency ambulance was standing open. Two police officers were helping a man in a white coat load a blanket-wrapped figure onto the ambulance litter. I got my first information from the intern.
8: Huh? What's up? Oh, I only work the wagon. I pick up where everything else left off. This guy's name's Cronin. He's a night watchman here.
6: Dead?
8: Oh, about an inch away. We already gave him a transfusion upstairs. If the bullets don't kill him, the exposure will.
6: What does that mean?
8: Besides holes in his chest, he's also got frostbite. Somebody plugged him, let him lay in the cold storage vault where they keep the furs.
6: How long ago?
8: Oh, who knows? All right, Percy, wind it up. Let's get out of here.
5: An assorted group of reporters and cameramen seemed to be converging toward a freight elevator just inside the store entrance. I converged with them, and we all rode up to the fifth floor where two plainclothesmen from burglary detail stopped us. I showed my ID card, argued for 5 minutes, and finally got a frown and a thumb jerk. I walked across 35 yards of expensive carpeting through a cubbyhole office door into a large room. Standing in front of a huge refrigerated vault was a tall man in a black Stetson. His name was Delaney. We shook hands.
9: Quite a thing, Dollar. Some guys walked out of here last night with 85 mink coats. It's a mess. You got a cigarette?
6: Yeah, sure. Here you are.
9: Thanks. Store's going to be closed all day while the burglary squad goes over it with everything they got. You can do what you have to do, too.
6: Thanks, Lieutenant. I appreciate that. What do you figure, freight elevator or stairs?
9: Either or both. I don't know. They must have had a panel truck or a big limo in that alley.
6: Yeah, I noticed that on my way up. They'd keep any car hidden from the street, and they'd be able to work without being bothered.
9: I got a man coming down to check for tire tracks, but it won't do any good. Whoever they were, they did it quiet, and they did it neat.
6: Neat? Yeah. But quiet?
9: You mean that night watchman, Cronin?
6: Well, there must have been some noise when he walked into them and got shot.
9: I hope he lives to tell us something. He's in tough shape.
6: How about this?
9: The vault? Just like the banks have, only smaller. And you can also hang meat in it. Not pried or blasted or cut into, just plain old-fashioned tumbler work.
6: Sandpapered fingers and all,
9: huh? That wouldn't surprise me. Somebody was plenty good. Not even marks of a jimmy or pry tool to feel an edge. Just picked and plucked as nice as you please, and 14 little tumblers fell back. the door swung open.
5: I thought that kind of thing stopped with Jimmy Valentine.
9: Yeah, so did I.
5: Who reported it?
9: A guy named Dmitry Stroganov, manager of the fur department. Come on. He's in his office now giving a statement to cover my boys. You can have a listen in.
1: I can say I asked you, gentlemen, that I just thought...
9: There's
1: that
9: your pigeon,
1: Donna. How could such things happen to Dmitry Stroganov? Aha! Lieutenant Delahanny.
9: Mr. Stroganov, this is Mr. Dollar. He represents your insurance company.
1: Oh, your acquaintanceship, Mr. Dollar, above all else, I am glad to make. Aha! 85 mink coats valued at $300,000, coin of the realm. You have, of course, brought check for same, yes?
5: No.
1: What?
5: The adjuster will do that, Mr. Stroganov. I'm an investigator, but don't worry.
1: Week by week, month by month, 14 years, I get 2 words from the insurance company. 2 words, pay premium. Now it's Stroganov's turn to say back his 2 words. Pay Stroganov.
5: Believe me, Mr. Stroganov, your money's waiting for you in a vault in a bank in Hartford where nobody can get it but you.
1: Waltz, ba, ba, pa.
9: Suppose you go right on with your statement, Mr. Stroganov. We have to have it, you know.
1: Why is my 8 for mink in this direction? I answer you. Customer telephones Friday. Send over mink coat right away, she says. I send. Night comes, she wears coat to party. To breakfast next morning, she's also wearing coat, maybe eggs she's eating. To party Saturday and to cocktail Sunday also. Monday? Aha. My husband does not like coat. I'm sending back, she says. Mink.
5: Real tough, Mr. Stroganov. You can never tell what people will do next.
1: Dmitry Stroganov can tell.
5: Look, if you'll just answer a few questions...
1: This morning, even as I arise, comes to me a feeling of doom. Yes.
5: Yes. Well, now about...
1: Something is going to happen bad, I said to myself. And when I get here, even before I get here, I slip and fall. Even before that, parking ticket for too long pass. Even before that...
5: He went on like that for quite a while, and the police stenographer took down every word. His whole testimony typed up into 23 single-spaced pages. But only the following was of any use. Stroganov arrived at the store at approximately 8:45, found the vault door open, and inside the wounded watchman Cronin, also the mink coats gone. Stroganov notified insurance company, Stroganov notified police, in that order. Expense account, item. $1.35 for 2 ham sandwiches, 2 bottles of beer, all of which I shared with Lieutenant Delaney in Stroganov's office.
4: All kinds of heists. Jewels, trucks, cars, banks. But this is the best so far. A real 14-carat double-breasted A-number-1 dilly, that's what it is, Dollar. How'd they get in that safe?
5: They just opened it up and walked in the same way you walk in your own front door, Lieutenant.
4: Yeah, but how? Who's that good?
5: Who? Well, there's the creepy kid. They always say he's that good.
4: You and me both know Creepy died 12 years ago at Dunamore.
5: And there was Dancing Dan Marathon.
4: Dancing Dan? He couldn't open a 2-bit padlock if he had the key. Who is good, Johnny? Who could do it?
5: I wish I knew.
4: Stroganov's the only one in the stall who knows the combo. The only one. But I don't know.
5: But you aren't taking any chances. Didn't I see 2 of your men tail him out of here?
4: You bet your life you did. And by the way... Didn't you put in a call to your office and have him checked on?
5: You bet your life I did.
4: Cop work. All the time we got... Delaney. Yeah. Yeah, hi, Richie. Well, give it to me. Yeah. All right, thanks. Hospital, Dollar.
5: The night watchman?
4: Cronin died 10 minutes ago without saying a word.
5: Mm-hmm. I was hoping he'd be able to fill in some gaps.
4: Well, he does. At least one.
5: Which one?
4: The other watchman's story about playing the radio.
5: What other watchman?
4: Al Reedy. Oh, I'm sorry, Dollar. Maybe you passed him up.
5: Well, tell me about him. Was he shot, too?
4: No. We questioned him first thing this morning. You see, Cronin made the rounds, and Reedy held down the office. Reedy didn't know nothing about anything last night. He was listening to his radio in his office downstairs.
5: What gap does that fill?
4: And Doc says Cronin got it with a .32. Not a fit. They don't make much noise, and a man leaning into a radio close.
5: Reedy, huh? Well, where can I find him?
4: Right here. He's waiting in the locker room. Why, do you want to talk to him?
5: Yeah. Mind?
4: Oh, help yourself, Dollar.
5: Thanks.
10: Dollar.
5: Yeah?
9: You're looking for $300,000 worth of mink coats. I'm looking for a killer. Don't be a wise guy when you do your poking around, huh?
5: I'll try to keep my nose clean, Lieutenant.
8: Yeah?
5: Hello. You Al Reedy?
8: You another cop?
5: In a way, yeah.
8: In what way?
5: Insurance investigator.
8: All right, Mr. Insurance Investigator. Am I supposed to tell you something that'll tip the whole thing?
5: No, Mr. Night Watchman. You're just supposed to tell me how things went for you last night.
8: Swell. I sat in my office from 10 to 6, went home, went to bed. Got picked up by two big flat-footed coppers at 7:30. And here I am. How'd things go with you last night?
5: You sound a little put out, Reedy. Or are you used to places being heisted where you work?
8: What kind of a nasty crack is that?
5: What'd you see in here last night while you were doing all your night watching?
8: Nothing.
5: No freight elevator moving?
8: No.
5: No sounds on the stairs?
8: No.
5: And you didn't hear the shots that plugged Cronin?
8: No, I didn't.
5: Why?
8: Because I sit in my office and listen to disc jockeys. The radio's liable to smother a lot of noise.
5: Wrong answer.
8: Well, the cops like it.
5: I don't.
8: Give me a better one.
5: I'll have to look for it. But I'll find it, mister.
8: Sure you will. Sure you will. But you'll never find those guys who tromped off of those coats last night.
5: You sound awful sure of that.
8: I am. Because you'll spend all your time on someone like me trying to make something out of nothing just to show everybody how good you are.
5: Reedy, if you're clean, you haven't got anything to worry about.
8: Well, maybe, but answer me this. Who's going to say when a guy's clean? When he's right or wrong? A lot of filing cabinets in a building somewhere? Answer me, investigator. Who knows? Who's going to say? Let me alone. Just let me alone.
5: I didn't know what to make of Al Reedy, but I did know I wanted to know more about him. At the personnel office, I pulled out his application card. It looked good enough, and then I suddenly put it back. I had a hunch. And I headed for the Middleton Safe Company. The president and chief designer of the Middleton Safe Company was standing under a blue light in the center of a newly completed vault. He seemed lost in the huge room of shiny, gleaming metal all around him.
10: Please excuse me for not receiving you in my office, Mr. Dollar.
5: Inspection day?
10: Something like that. Now, this is what I call the Big Haze. Beautiful, isn't she? Completed a fortnight ago for a firm of South American bankers.
5: You work on the safes and vaults yourself, Mr. Middleton.
10: Indeed I do. The drama of it captured me as a youth. To compose and weld and conform metal into an impregnable stronghold. Oh, it's fascinating, eh?
5: Yes, yes, of course.
10: Fine metal, case-hardened, perfectly alloyed Ohio steel. Strength, Mr. Dollar. Strength. But then I bore you, sir. And now then, why are we meeting?
5: So you can tell me something about safes and vaults, Mr. Middleton?
10: Oh, I dare say I could, sir. But I'm afraid you'll have to be more specific.
5: All right. Tell me about the kind of vault you manufactured for the Elwood Faber department store.
10: A vault for... Oh, yes, yes, yes. The fur vault. Oh, yes, of course. What precisely do you wish to know about that vault?
5: How someone could open it without knowing the combination.
10: Oh, an impossible occurrence.
5: Have you read the morning papers?
10: Papers? What about them?
5: That particular vault was opened last night and all the furs taken.
10: Yeah, well, what do you say? Looted? Well, that's impossible.
5: It happened. That's why I'm here.
10: Well, this is quite a... Oh, dear me, Mr. Dollar. Of course, you'll want a thorough account from my organization.
5: Of course.
10: And I shall be glad to furnish you with any information that might be helpful.
5: I'd like to know how the combination was set and who knows it.
10: But I'd have to know the serial numbers on that particular vault.
5: Here, try these.
10: Oh, well, yeah. You're a very efficient man, Mr. Dollar. I see you've jotted them down. Well, let's go up to my office and look them up. Oh, no, no, no, sir. That won't be necessary. I recognize these serials. D4536. Oh, D. Well, D stands for Dana. And Mr. Dana set the final combination.
5: Mr. Dana?
10: My chief engineer for years.
5: And who else besides him would know it?
10: Myself and the person in proper authority at Elwood Faber, of course.
5: Well, that would be Stroganoff. Anyone else here?
10: No, sir.
5: I'd like to talk to Mr. Dana, then.
10: Well, I'm afraid that's quite impossible, sir.
5: Oh?
10: Albert Dana has been dead for 7 years.
5: Up to and including that point, I had a whole lot of nothing to go on. But by the time I got back to Boylston Street, heading for my hotel, things began to happen. A police car pulled up at the curb, and a familiar Stetson on top of a familiar head leaned out of the window.
11: Hey, Dollar, you.
5: Yeah, hello, Delaney.
11: Hop in. Just come by to get you. I thought you might be interested in a guy.
5: What guy?
11: The one we found floating down the Charles River an hour ago.
5: Who is he?
11: I don't know. But it looked like he's got the same enemies as a night watchman named Cronin.
10: Huh?
11: Yeah. There were 232 slugs in him. We wouldn't have picked it so fast, only that's the second pair been through ballistics in one day.
10: And they match?
11: Like your two front teeth. The same gun killed the night watchman and the guy in the river.

0: In just a moment, we will return to the second act of Johnny Dollar. But first, it's a family night on the Bing Crosby Show again this Wednesday. Brother Bob and Bing's son Gary already have scored with the Groner this month. And tomorrow night, Bing's 14-year-old twins, Philip and Dennis, make their debut as a guest team. You'll hear the kids trying to sell Dad a membership in the Bing Crosby Fan Club, a scheme that backfires. And you'll hear some rare and wonderful singing. CBS cordially invites you to hear the Bing Crosby Show this Wednesday and every Wednesday over most of these same CBS stations. Now with our star, Edmund O'Brien, we return to the second act of Yours Truly, Johnny Dollar.
1: I spent half the night at the city morgue and police headquarters with Lieutenant Delaney, examining the body they found in the Charles River and trying to identify him. All the labels were ripped out of his clothes and the laundry marks were cut off. We were left with just his physical characteristics and fingerprints. The mug file didn't duplicate him, and the prints didn't check with anything in town, so they sent them to the FBI in Washington. I got to my hotel at 4 a.m. to get some sleep, and I got it. Three of the shortest hours worth I ever had.
2: Dollar?
3: I'll tell her when he comes in.
2: This is Ed Bonner, Johnny. How would you like to be fired?
3: Huh?
1: Oh, yeah, Mr. Bonner, sir. What can I do for you?
2: Turn up with 85 mink coats. What have you been doing since yesterday? Sleeping?
1: Bonner, I've run my legs down to my knees, honest. I've been trying to find out something, anything. I've peeked into so many corners, I've got television eyes.
2: And I've got a weak heart. Unless we find those furs in 24 hours, we have to pay off Elwood Faber, $300,000.
1: Well, what are you going to do? Take it out of my pay?
2: We have to. We'll start by selling your body to a medical school. Please, Johnny, do something.
1: Bonner, what's Elwood Faber's financial position?
2: Triple A. Couldn't be better. They wouldn't steal him.
1: How about the fur man, Stroganoff?
2: He's always had money. Family.
1: All right, Bonner, I'll keep after it. I'll call you when I get something.
2: Johnny, don't take my shouting personally, but this is a big one. Give it everything you got.
1: I forced myself to get out of bed, take a shower, and get my clothes on. I started for the door and had no idea where I was going.
4: Aha, Mr. Dollar.
1: When somebody did my thinking for me.
4: To see you personally, I, Stroganoff, maestro of the Elwood Faber Fur Department, am here.
1: Do you have any news?
4: News? Every paper in the country it should hit. Twice. Never in my 30 years of association with that foul little beast, the mink, has anything like this happened.
1: What happened?
4: You wouldn't believe me.
1: Look, I'm pretty gullible.
4: Well, it's incredible. I don't blame you for not believing me.
1: Are we going to keep up this game, or do you tell me?
4: Don't get huffy with Stroganoff. I will tell you. This morning, wrapped in dirty cardboard box, is arriving at the Fur Department. Guess what? A mink coat. Incredible?
1: Incredible indeed. You mean one of the coats was returned by mail?
4: Right.
1: Well, that's encouraging.
4: I am not overjoyed. You still owe me for 84 coats.
1: Item, $1.90 for cab fare to Elwood Faber. It didn't make any sense that the men or a man who committed murder to make the heist would return anything. But one coat had come back. And in the pocket, I found a small piece of slick cardboard. It was only a third of an inch long, but there were three words on it. Country Club Dance. I was lucky. The country club secretary had a guest list, and one name on it stuck out like the nose on Jimmy Durante. Patricia Reedy.
5: Yeah?
1: Oh, Miss Reedy?
5: Yes. Who are you?
1: Name's Johnny Dollar. Your father is employed at Elwood Faber, isn't he?
5: That's right, but...
1: Is he in now?
5: Well, he's probably in bed. May I help him?
1: Well, I don't know. I saw you at the country club dance the other night.
5: Oh, were you there?
1: Yeah, I couldn't keep my eyes off you. Especially when you had that mink coat on.
5: Oh, the mink? Well, I...
6: talk with this guy, Pat. What do you want, Dollar?
1: Some information.
6: Patty, will you make some coffee or something?
5: All right, dear. Anything else?
6: Oh, nothing I can't handle. Okay, Dollar, what are you doing here? Who asked you into my house?
1: My job. I came to find out about a mink coat that showed up at Elwood Faber this morning.
6: Look, let's go out in the hall and talk.
1: Okay. All right, Reedy, let's hear it.
6: Now, don't go into a long song and dance. I'll tell you everything. Just the way it was.
1: And I'd be real interested. The way I figure it, you helped in the theft. You maybe even killed Cronin. You kept one of the coats, but you got scared you might be caught with it, so you sent it back. Your daughter left the dance ticket in the pocket.
7: All right. Here's the story, right down the line. I didn't help in the heist. I had nothing to do with it. I didn't even know what was happening. Like I told you, I was in my office, listening to the radio.
1: Tell me, Reedy. You ever been arrested?
7: Well, Dollar, you're smart enough to find it out sooner or later. I serve time, sure. You might as well know. Lots of it.
1: Elwood Faber would be interested to know a trusted watchman served time.
7: What'd you expect me to do when I got out? Curl up and die? I gotta live, too. I'm straight now. Well, almost. I had a wife and a kid. The wife died. You've seen the kid in there. 13 years of her life, she had nothing. But now I'm trying to make up for that. Everything I do is for her, not for me.
1: What about the coat?
7: Sure, I took it. I borrowed it. Before the safe was locked up for the night. I've been borrowing stuff right along. Whenever my kid needed anything. I always return them in good shape. I told Pat they let me do it. She don't know nothing.
1: That's kind of a strange philosophy.
7: I don't even know how to spell philosophy. But I do know this. That girl in there has a life ahead of her. Her mind's behind me. I got to give her every chance I can to look good, to act good, to use her brains, to meet the right people and go to the right places. Not just for dough, you understand. A millionaire husband. But just for a right guy and a fair crack at happiness.
1: Uh-huh.
7: Oh, you guys are all the same. You work from a little book, printed directions. Everything's black and white in life. Nobody's human. Oh, well, that's that. I don't know what you're going to do, but I hope it don't blast that kid's life to pieces.
1: Reedy, you should have thought of this a long time ago.
7: I don't want any lectures.
1: You'll shut up and you'll listen to me. I think I believe you. You're right. Maybe we do work from printed directions a little too much. Well, I can use a little judgment on my job. I think, for now, I'll forget everything you told me and forget where that coat came from. Go on back to bed. Go on, Reedy.
7: Well, I didn't expect that from you, Dollar.
1: Reedy, I know what bad breaks are like, too.
7: Oh, hush.
1: Oh, come on, come on. Look, you'll have me doing that in a minute.
7: Hey, Dollar, I don't go in for this stool pigeon stuff. I never have. But now I see it another way. It doesn't matter what you tell as long as you tell it to the right guy.
1: What does that mean?
7: I'm going to give you something. It'll take them at least 24 hours to identify the guy they found on the Charles River. Pictured in the paper this morning. Well, I can tell you right now who he is.
1: Who is he?
7: Ted Gray. Worked in Elwood Faber about 6 weeks. Was fired 2 weeks ago.
1: How do you know?
7: Oh, I just know.
1: Personnel at Elwood Faber confirmed Ted Gray had worked there and was fired for insubordination. His address was 1432 Parkhurst Avenue, and I was over there in 15 minutes. It was an ordinary, undistinguished apartment house. No one answered when I knocked at apartment 12A. But the door was unlocked. Except for the furniture, the room had almost nothing to offer. I poked around for half an hour before I saw the phone numbers written on the wallpaper next to the phone. There were 14 numbers, and I started calling them right down the line. The first seven produced such things as Ling Chi Chinese Hand Laundry, the Happy Hour Liquor Store, and several other things that didn't have the particular information I needed. On the eighth call, I got the result.
8: Hello?
1: Hello. Is Harry there?
8: Harry? Harry who?
1: Harry Gordon.
8: But I'm sorry. You must have the wrong number.
1: Oh. Sorry.
8: That's quite all right.
1: Maybe he didn't know Harry, but I knew him. At least his voice. I called Lieutenant Delaney and told him where I was going. It was dark by the time I got to the Middleton Safe Factory. There was a single work light spreading a sickly yellow glow over the main floor of the loading platform. There wasn't a sound when I entered. That was too good to last. It went off somewhere in the darkness, and I dropped behind a medium-sized safe and waited for a gun flash.
9: Dollar! Johnny Dollar! What are you doing here?
1: Looking for 84 mink coats, Middleton.
9: I thought that was you on the phone, Dollar. How much money do you miss?
1: Not much, but save your breath. You're going to need it to run.
9: A man of your talents could do a lot in South America with 100,000 and a business.
1: I could never remember all those Spanish verbs, thanks.
9: Have you got anybody coming?
1: Lots of people, Middleton, lots.
9: If I hit you, how'd I know you weren't a burglar? You know, I'll never give up.
1: Then you'll have to shoot better than that.
9: You missed me 10 feet.
10: Oh, my window screw is off. Is that the 32 you used on Ted Gray?
11: No,

0: That Luger didn't help you much, Middleton.
1: What an ignominious end.
0: Yeah, you blew a good life.
1: Well, I could never find what I wanted.
0: Look, I know why you kicked the watchman over, but why your own boy, Gray?
1: He was in on the deal with me, but held out a coat for himself.
0: That shows you how wrong you can be. It wasn't Ted Gray. You see, Middleton... Oh.
2: Dollar!
0: Over this way.
2: You've been shooting up the town, Dollar. Now, what's this?
0: Jessup K. Middleton, he's your boy.
2: Yeah, boy for what?
0: For the fur heist and the bodies at the morgue.
2: How do you know?
0: Well, there's a safe full of furs on his way to South America somewhere. If you hurry, you might stop it at the port of New York.
2: Well, why would he kill the guy in the river? And who was that guy?
0: Ted Gray. He was the man who cased the Elwood favor job. He reported 85 coats ready to go. And when only 84 showed up, Middleton thought he was holding back on it.
2: Oh, well, okay, Johnny. Thanks for doing all the work.
0: I was just lucky, Delaney.
2: You sure were. You could have been hit where it hurt worse. Come on, let's have the ambulance doctor look at that shoulder.

0: This is the only way to live. Miss Reedy, you...
1: Make it Pat.
0: Pat. You know, you're great on your feet.
1: Well, what about you, Johnny? Dancing with your arm in a sling.
0: Well, I took the no-hands course at Arthur Murray's.
2: Pardon me, Mr. Dollar. There's a phone call at your table.
0: Oh, thanks, waiter. Come on, Pat. Johnny Dollar.
3: Ed Bonner, Dollar.
0: Bonner? Uh-uh. I won't take another job for at least a week.
3: No, it's not that.
0: Well, what is it? Are you afraid I'll put a night out on the swindle sheet?
3: You aren't finished.
0: Not finished? Hey, you got the coats, didn't you?
3: Yeah, we found the safe down at the dock. Caught it just before it was loaded for South America. There were 84 coats in it, all right. But you know the one that was sent back in the mail? It's been stolen again. One's still missing.
0: Oh, really? Oh, that. Oh, yeah. Well, you know, Bonner, somehow I have a feeling that last coat will be in the mail tomorrow.
3: Are you sure?
0: Positive. So long, Mr. Bonner.
3: So long, Jenny.
1: Who was it?
0: Oh, nobody important. You know something, Pat? You look just grand in mink. Well, the coat did show up the next day and in the mail. Maybe she'll have one of her own someday. Me? I stuck around Beantown for a few days to get a better look at the Bunker Hill Monument, Paul Revere's home, and her deep blue eyes, which began hinting at wedding bells. So, expense account item, $11.75, back home, but fast. 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

0: Yours truly, Johnny Dollar, stars Edmund O'Brien in the title role and was written tonight by E. Jack Newman and John Michael Hayes with music by Leith Stevens. 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
1: Yours truly, Johnny Dollar.

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Coming down from Mount Rainier, my evening muse. Down from the mountain late last night. Welcoming songs, smiling faces. What a sight. Proud of my fellow climbers who climbed high or low. We all had that great achievement glow. Found a sleeping spot, unpacked a bit. Headlights shining, place well lit. The dinner call comes, we rush to eat. A plate full of scrumptious with very little meat. Strawberry shortcake to top off our meal. Seconds, anyone? No big deal. Then comes Richard, our Native American owner of the land. To teach true history, I hope we all understand that this land belongs to Native Americans, and we, the others, are just immigrants from foreign lands. Some came on boats or ships of their own free will. Others were captured, forced, mistreated, and used to pay the white man's bill. Richard shared stories that set us on edge about spirits and stick people who may push us over the ledge or protect us from the evil that lurks in the dark. Yes, both good and bad are in the spark. So we cleaned up and hurried off to bed, a bunch of tired climbers who were well fed. Concerned now about how to suppress bodily functions, which may force us to get up and use the A-frame junction called the loo. Clustered together, some more now more tightly, now not a joke to take lightly, because if Richard says they're here, we know it's true, and again thoughts of that damn loo. All through the night, strange sound abound. The creak of a tree, yes, every sound. Reminds us all of the stories we had heard, that not everything up in the tree sings like a bird. I thought back to my high school English literature class, and as I struggled to sleep, I quoted William Shakespeare from his Midnight Summer's Dream. For in the night, imagining some fear, how easily is a bush supposed a bear? I was happy to recall those longtime words, and tried not to be afraid from all I earlier heard. The best part of the night was the comforting sounds from my fellow climbers as they snored. And I knew that even if that snort was from a grizzly bear, I would die in peace because William said I could pretend and have no fear. The mountain is our backdrop as we rest at his feet, and I will be happy to see daylight and the sunrise we will meet.

Thank you.

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0: From New York, this is Democracy Now!
1: The Secretary General remains deeply concerned by the continuing military escalation between Iran and the United States of America. He's particularly concerned about attacks on civilian infrastructure in Iran and across the region.
0: The United Nations is calling for new talks between the U.S. and Iran as the war rapidly escalates. The U.S. has bombed Iran for 9 consecutive nights, while at least 3 U.S. soldiers were killed in Jordan and Iraq in the deadliest weekend for U.S. troops since early March. We'll get the latest. Then to Houston, Texas, where protests are continuing over the death of Lorenzo Salgado Araujo, a Mexican father of 3 U.S. citizens who was fatally shot by an ICE agent as he drove to work.
2: Really hoped that my dad would be the last person that this would happen to. But you saw what happened less than a week later. Out there in Maine, there is a young 3-year-old child who saw the worst of the worst. And it is terrible to think that this could happen again.
0: We'll hear voices from the streets of Houston and speak with Democratic Congressmember Al Green. Then millions of people across North America face another day of hazardous air pollution as nearly 1,000 active wildfires continue to rage in Canada. President Trump's threatening new tariffs on Canada while ignoring the link between the fires and climate change. We'll go to Canada for the latest. All that and more coming up. Welcome to Democracy Now!, democracynow.org, The War and Peace Report. I'm Amy Goodman. The United States is continuing to strike Iran for a 9th straight day after 2 U.S. service members from Hawaii and Texas were killed in an Iranian air attack on a base in Jordan. A 3rd soldier was killed in northern Iraq during a controlled detonation of a downed Iranian drone. On Saturday, the U.S. struck a water desalinization plant in the village of Banji, disrupting drinking water for about 10,000 people in nearly 24 villages in southern Iran. According to Dropsite News, U.S. attacks have also targeted 9 bridges, 2 airports, a railroad junction, and a road tunnel since Wednesday. And the International Atomic Energy Agency is looking into reports of an attack on the construction site of a planned nuclear power plant in Dakhovin. Over the weekend, the State Department issued a warning to Americans abroad, calling on them to remain cautious. This comes as Axios reports the U.S. is sending dozens of refueling planes to Israel ahead of increased military operations against Iran. Iranian authorities report U.S. attacks so far this month have killed at least 41 people and wounded more than 400 others. This is the advisor to Iran's supreme leader.
3: If in the next 2 or 3 days the Americans continue the war, we will enter a phase of complete offense and destruction. Should they try to seize any part of our territory, we might enter that same phase of offense, abandoning our defensive posture, abandoning our deterrence and reciprocal measures.
0: In Gaza, Israeli strikes in Gaza City on Saturday killed at least 9 Palestinians, including 3 children, according to local health officials. Separately, an Israeli attack on a tent sheltering displaced families in southern Gaza killed at least 1 Palestinian and wounded several others Sunday night. This is Huda Alaham, whose building was destroyed in an Israeli strike.
4: Our message to the world is to stop this war on us. We can't stand it. We don't have anything. We can't find food to eat. Why are they doing this? We haven't done anything. We were staying safely in our homes. We want to eat. We want to live like everyone else.
0: Israeli attacks have killed more than 1,100 Palestinians in Gaza since October, when Israel agreed to a U.S.-brokered so-called ceasefire. In the occupied West Bank, dozens of Israeli settlers stormed a Palestinian village near the southern town of Yatta on Sunday, setting fire to a mosque and buildings. Footage obtained by Reuters showed the settlers attacking a Palestinian home, starting fires near the property and spraying graffiti on its walls. Eyewitnesses called it a coordinated attack.
5: It was an attack on the entire village. The settlers came from the nearby settlement of Habat Maon. They were around 40 settlers. Six were attacking here. They directly attacked this house to prevent anyone from getting out of the house, and the others went towards the mosque, and they tried to set fire to the mosque.
0: Elsewhere, Israeli settlers deliberately set fire to Palestinian farmland and olive groves in the village of Tel, south of Nablus. In June, Amnesty International accused Israel's government of carrying out a campaign of ethnic cleansing in the occupied West Bank amidst a steep rise of state-backed violence and forced displacements by Israeli settlers. Israel's revoked the protected status of Nile crocodiles to pave the way for a new prison modeled after the Trump administration's so-called alligator Alcatraz ICE jail in the Florida Everglades. The proposal by Israel's far-right national security minister Itamar Ben-Gvir would see Palestinians held in a prison surrounded by a crocodile-infested moat. Israeli researcher and political commentator Shael Ben Ephraim said on X, quote, "The fact that Israel's trying to surround a prison with crocodiles tells you all you need to know about these camps, which are designed to torture, rape and murder Palestinians, often held as hostages without charges," unquote. In Ukraine, Russia launched one of its largest ballistic missile attacks on the capital, Kyiv, since the start of the war, leaving at least six people dead and dozens injured. 10 people were also killed in a Russian strike near the Ukrainian port city of Odessa. In response, Ukraine targeted Moscow with 400 drones, wounding two people, setting buildings ablaze. This is a Kyiv resident whose apartment was damaged in a Russian attack.
6: There was the first strike. The building shook. Then it was quiet for a while because the front doors had been blown off. Here in the hallway, then came the second strike. And then there was a huge blast. We heard it. The building started shaking, and I could hear everything flying around.
0: A Colorado prison guard faces multiple charges, including attempted murder, after he allegedly shot a protester outside the for-profit ICE jail where he works. Witnesses say 42-year-old Brandon Booth responded to demonstrations last Thursday outside the GEO Group's Aurora ICE Processing Center by firing a single shot at protesters, then fleeing the scene. The bullet struck 21-year-old Emma Landis in the heel, sending her to the hospital. In the wake of the shooting, Booth's former sister-in-law told the Denver Post Booth was, quote, "not a good person at all," unquote. She said he'd previously slammed her into a wall, giving her a concussion, adding, quote, "this is not a person who does the right thing or respects boundaries, especially of women and kids," she said. Meanwhile, records show the ICE agent behind the fatal shooting of 25-year-old Johan Sebastian Duran Guerrero once told a court a head injury had left him with impaired cognitive functioning and memory. David Briette filed a lawsuit against the Maine Community College system in late 2023, alleging post-concussive injuries after a steel beam fell on his head during a firefighting training course. Just 2 years later, Briette went to work as an ICE officer, despite his injury and his documented history of domestic violence against two previous wives and his daughters. He's an Afghan war vet. The far-right social media influencers Andrew and Tristan Tate have been arrested in Miami after British authorities issued new rape and sex trafficking charges against the brothers. The United Kingdom's Crown Prosecution Service announced the charges Saturday.
7: 38 new charges in total have now been authorized against Andrew and Tristan Tate, bringing the total number of charges faced to 59. The charges relate to seven victims spanning a period from 2010 to 2017. I want to make it clear, there is no place for male violence against women and girls in our society, and we will continue to work tirelessly to support victims and investigate all reports made to us.
0: Andrew and Tristan Tate are dual British-U.S. citizens prominent in the far-right hyper-masculine online community known as the Manosphere. They previously lived in Romania, where in 2023, prosecutors filed a criminal indictment against them on charges including violence, rape and human trafficking. Despite the charges, they were freed from travel restrictions in Romania earlier this year after White House officials took an interest in their case. Andy Burnham takes over as the United Kingdom's next prime minister, succeeding Keir Starmer. Burnham is Britain's seventh prime minister in a decade. He's the former mayor of Manchester, considered to be more left-leaning than Starmer. Starmer was forced to step down from office after members of his Labour Party called on him to resign after the party's huge losses in Britain's local elections. Millions of people across North America face another day of hazardous air pollution as nearly 1,000 active wildfires continue to rage in Canada. Hazardous air quality alerts are once again in effect today for major cities, including Chicago, Detroit, Columbus, and Minneapolis. Here in New York, air quality's improved, at least for now, following what officials are calling the second worst smoke event in New York City's modern history. On Friday, President Trump blamed Canada, threatened to impose new tariffs on Canada over the record levels of hazardous air. We'll have more on this story later in the broadcast. In Maine, former state lawmaker Troy Jackson has emerged as a frontrunner to replace Graham Plattner as the Democratic Party's nominee to challenge Republican Senator Susan Collins in November's midterm elections. Over the weekend, Jackson's campaign got a boost when several rivals withdrew from the race. Meanwhile, Jackson received broad support in county-level meetings of the Maine Democratic Party ahead of a nominating convention next Saturday. Troy Jackson's a progressive who narrowly lost the Maine Democratic gubernatorial primary when he was cross-endorsed by Graham Plattner. Plattner withdrew his nomination earlier this month after a former girlfriend accused him of rape. And New York City Mayor Zoran Mamdani says he's still looking into arresting Israeli Prime Minister Benjamin Netanyahu when he visits New York for the UN General Assembly in September. Mamdani spoke with the New York Times The Interview podcast.
8: I believe that Prime Minister Netanyahu belongs in The Hague. He's a war criminal who has been charged by the International Criminal Court. And what you will find is that is an opinion that is held by many purely because of what his actions have wrought over these last many years. I've also said that I will follow the laws that we have here in New York City because I believe that there's an importance in following the law as a leader who presides over our city, and that's something that I plan to do.
9: Meaning? I'm sorry, I don't understand what that means.
8: Meaning that whatever the law allows me to do in New York City, that's what we will do, but we won't be writing our own laws to that end.
0: New York City Mayor Zoran Mamdani. And those are some of the headlines. This is Democracy Now!, democracynow.org, The War and Peace Report. I'm Amy Goodman. The U.S. is expanding its attacks on Iran after at least three soldiers were killed in the deadliest weekend for the United States since March. Two U.S. service members were killed in an Iranian attack on a base in Jordan. A third soldier was killed in northern Iraq during a controlled detonation of a downed Iranian drone. The U.S. identified the soldiers killed in Jordan as First Lieutenant Tyler James Feehan, at 25 years old, of Hawaii, and Private Isabella Gonzalez, 19 years old, from Texas. A third soldier remains missing in action after the attack in Jordan. The U.S. has now struck Iran for nine consecutive nights. Iran's retaliated by striking U.S. allies across the Gulf. Earlier today, Iran threatened to not allow a, quote, single drop of oil or gas to transit the Strait of Hormuz if U.S. aggression continues. This comes as Axios reports the U.S. is sending dozens of refueling planes to Israel ahead of expected increased military operations against Iran. According to Iranian authorities, at least 41 Iranians have been killed and 408 wounded in U.S. attacks so far this month. We're joined now by Toby Jones, associate professor of Middle East history at Rutgers University, author of Desert Kingdom: How Oil and Water Forge Modern Saudi Arabia, as well as Running Dry, Essays on Energy, Water, and Environmental Crisis. Toby Jones, if you can start off by commenting on these developments, the ninth straight night where the U.S. attacked Iran, Iran retaliating across the Gulf. The number of U.S. soldiers has increased who are killed to 17. Another one is missing. And the targeting of civilian infrastructure. Take it all on, Professor Jones.
10: Good morning, Amy. Thank you. We're at a remarkable moment. I mean, we shouldn't be surprised that the United States has escalated violence in the region. What's been on display since February when the war started, or at least the most recent round of what is a long war in Iran started, is that the United States has considerable violence at its disposal, but it has limited political capacity to dictate terms. While it had a series of nebulous objectives in February, regime change, dismantling or at least challenging Iranian nuclear capacity, what the war has come down to in the summer is essentially control over the Strait of Hormuz, which was not in question at the start of the war. The United States is unhappy that Iran has essentially emerged from months of fighting with control over a strategic waterway. The United States is frustrated by its inability to change or alter any of that. Iran sits in a position of primacy at Hormuz, and the United States is lashing out, seeking to undo that position, to challenge and to bottle back up Iran's newfound strategic influence and capacity and control over what is the world's most important energy corridor. So what we're seeing then is the United States expanding its war efforts to inflict pain on Iran, to maximize both military targeting as well as civilian and infrastructure damage, to create the conditions for the impossibility of life and to weaken the Iranian regime. It's hard to say that it's working. For 9 straight days, Iran has remained defiant and has even escalated and retaliated against not only Jordan, but also against Kuwait, and more recently against the headquarters of the U.S. Fifth Fleet, the Naval Fifth Fleet in Bahrain. Iran has been steadfast. The United States is scrambling. It's hard to know where this is going to go, but it's all very disturbing.
0: And can you talk about the soldiers who have died that we know of and the missing soldier? Talk about the U.S. presence from Jordan to Iraq, where these soldiers were killed. One of them not in an Iranian strike, but when they were when they were dismantling an Iranian drone.
10: Well, Americans seem to forget the just sort of massive presence that the United States has built militarily in the Middle East, and particularly surrounding the Persian Gulf, since the early 1980s. It's been a 50-year-long project marked and sort of punctuated by conflict against Iraq, an ongoing siege and sanctions regime against Iran, but all with the idea of creating a massive military footprint in order to secure American hegemonic and political economic interests, primarily energy, but also Israeli security and American-Israeli relations, as well as American relationships with the authoritarians across the region. So that footprint has been built steadily over time, and it's more or less a permanent presence. The targeting of U.S. soldiers, on the one hand, is a normal act of war from the Iranians. They're responding to aggression against them, which they did not provoke in February, but which the United States and the Israelis believed was in their interest to pursue. And so Iran is striking out at American infrastructure. One of the most fascinating aspects of the war over the last several months is how little we actually know about the costs for both American forces and American military materiel and infrastructure in the region. We know that Iran has targeted infrastructure in the Gulf, both civilian and military, has now begun to attack Jordan. What we don't know is we don't know the scale of the physical damage that's been obscured and hidden from us from the Department of Defense and the Pentagon. I mean, Hegseth is petulantly avoided confronting or being honest with what the costs are. And the only reason we know about the deaths of these 3 soldiers and the possibility of a 4th is because you can't hide the returning of dead bodies. We don't know how many people have been injured. We don't know the knock-on effects in the region. We know very little. We have very little information. This has remained more or less true, both in terms of what happens on the waters of the Persian Gulf and what happens elsewhere. What Americans have probably not paid sufficient attention to is the massive vulnerability of all of these places and systems. There's a separate question of whether they're actually necessary or not. I don't believe that they are. I think Americans voted in the last election because they're tired of U.S. wars in the Middle East and elsewhere. But the reality is that there is an ongoing, physical, significant commitment by the U.S. military to the region. So it's hardly surprising that in the course of war that American soldiers would come under fire and pay a price.
0: Speaking of coming under fire, talk about what's happening to international law right now, Toby Jones.
10: Well, look, international law remains a bedrock of how the global system is supposed to function. It establishes both a set of norms for behavior, as well as, ostensibly, a kind of a system of accountability for people to behave appropriately, both in times of war and absent times of war. But what we've seen since at least the early stages of Desert Storm, the lead up to the 1991 war, and everything that's followed, both from the position of American war fighting in the region, and importantly, the way that's linked to how Israel behaves in the West Bank, in southern Lebanon, and especially in Gaza, is that international law and international norms, what might be considered war crimes, while they are very obviously being committed through the targeting of infrastructure, the targeting of civilians, ethnic cleansing in the West Bank, genocide in Gaza, ethnic cleansing in Lebanon, the targeting of water desalination, bridges, infrastructure, oil refineries, and all the sort of following environmental and social harm that comes from all of that, lays bare that the system of international law is a system in which there's no accountability for real power in the world. The United States and Israel, they enjoy, if not absolute, pretty close to absolute impunity. And in fact, remarkably, the United States has begun talking about dismantling the International Criminal Court, not just ignoring systems of international norms and law, but actually dismantling it so that it can behave the way it wants to in the world. About 25 years ago, when I first moved to the Middle East to study Arabic in Cairo, this was in 2001 and 2002, my wife and our friends and I did a year-long Arabic language program at the American University in Cairo. 9/11 happened while we were there. The U.S. started its war in Afghanistan. Israel staged a siege in Ramallah that spring. American citizens in Cairo were concerned, and I think rightly so, predicted the kind of escalation of American imperial violence that would follow over a generation, both in Afghanistan and Iraq. We circulated a petition gathering signatures amongst other American citizens in Cairo, and it was significant enough that we got an audience with the then American ambassador, I won't name him on air, but a George Bush appointee, with several of us in his office, and he sat us down and he rolled up his sleeves and said, nobody cares about international law. And that was a real eye-opener, and it was an important moment. It's not a system of beliefs or practices or a legal system that needs to be abandoned, but we need to reckon with how it's not equally imposed or enforced, and how people like Iranian citizens, Palestinians, Lebanese, Iraqis, and those without big enough guns are not protected by it.
0: Interestingly, Marco Rubio, the Secretary of State, said the administration will dismantle the ICC brick by brick if necessary. Meanwhile, the United Nations is calling for Iran and the U.S. to come back to the table. Toby Jones, Associate Professor of Middle East History at Rutgers University, writes frequently on oil war in the Middle East, author of Desert Kingdom, How Oil and Water Forge Modern Saudi Arabia, and Running Dry, Essays on Energy, Water, and Environmental Crisis. Coming up, we go to Houston, Texas, where protests continue over the death of Lorenzo Salgado Araujo, the Mexican father of three, fatally shot by an ICE agent as he drove to work. Back in 30 seconds.

0: Haki, or Talk, by Palestinian musician Huda Asfour, performing in our Democracy Now! Studio. To see her full performance and interview, go to democracynow.org. This is Democracy Now!, democracynow.org. I'm Amy Goodman. We go to Texas, where Houston community members continue to demand justice for Lorenzo Salgado Araujo, shot and killed by an ICE agent July 7th. He was a 52-year-old Mexican father of three U.S. citizen sons, lived in the United States for nearly 35 years, worked in construction. The ICE agents involved have not been identified. It's also unclear whether they remain on active duty or have been placed on administrative leave. The office of Harris County District Attorney Sean Teer is pursuing an independent investigation, while Republican Texas Governor Greg Abbott, a Trump ally, said Texas Rangers will investigate the fatal shooting. Advocates fear the Trump administration may attempt to withhold key evidence. The Congressional Hispanic Caucus has also announced it'll hold a field hearing in Houston Friday to hear eyewitness accounts and testimony in Salgado Araujo's killing. But three key witnesses who are in the van with Lorenzo are still being detained at an ICE jail in Conroe, Texas, run by the for-profit prison company Geo Group. One of the witnesses is Lorenzo's brother, Victor, who now faces deportation. Well, Democracy Now! Has been on the ground in Houston over the weekend and visited the community-built memorial at the site of the fatal shooting in the heart of the Magnolia Park neighborhood in the city's East End District. Democracy Now!'s Maria Inez Teresena spoke with some of the visitors, as well as Cesar Espinosa, executive director of FIO.
1: Today we are at the memorial, the makeshift memorial, the community memorial, the community shrine that has been set up for Mr. Lorenzo Salgado Araujo. Apparently, from what we know, Mr. Lorenzo was coming this way, and then he U-turned, and his van ended up in this very spot. And unfortunately, this is where he took his last breaths. As you can see, you know, this is a... in the heart of Magnolia Park here in Houston, Texas, one of the first Latino communities here in Houston. People in the second, third generation, people who have maybe their immigrant parents moved here and they've grown up here. This is a very Latino part of town. And for Lorenzo Salgado Araujo, he felt like this was home. He raised his family here. And so he was at home when this happened to him. And the other thing that I was pointing out earlier was the red bricks. I mean, this is a clear reminder of community coming together to save themselves. The red brick significance is when the city of Houston refused to pave the streets in the barrio, in the neighborhood, people got together and they bought these bricks and they laid them down by hand. People like Lorenzo Salgado Araujo would have been the people who would have come together and with their hands would have built this street, would have built the neighborhood. When we came here the first time, I noticed that immediately, and it brought chills to me because it's very symbolic that this happened here. You know, one of the things we have seen, and one of the things that also brings a lot of emotion to us is seeing all the abuelitas, the mamas, the daughters, the men, the dads coming out here and taking care of the shrine. If you look at where the veladoras are, a man built that and brought that over here.
2: After we spoke with Cesar Espinosa of FIEL, community members from different parts of Houston came by Lorenzo Salgado Araujo's shrine to pay their respect.
3: My name is Sonia. I was born two streets down from here. I'm an educator, so I worked also down the street from this place. I came here today because Mr. Lorenzo is everybody's father. I'm a child of immigrants myself, and when I'm here, I'm overwhelmed with emotion because it's like if I was looking at my own dad posted up there. The amount of support that this family has gotten, it's no coincidence, and it's not by accident. It's because he's Houston's dad. He looks just like all of our parents. He has the same story, the same American dream. And today I decided to stop and come here because I just needed to pay my respects, and I needed him to know, I needed the family to know that they're not alone, that we're all with them, and that he's cared for. Sadly, after this, my dad has started carrying his passport with him everywhere he goes because he was just so struck by what happened. He's so scared. He's an American citizen also, but just afraid that somebody will profile him the same way that Mr. Lorenzo was profiled.
2: On Saturday evening, community members continued coming by Mr. Lorenzo's memorial, bringing candles, fresh flowers, balloons, and other offerings to honor him. They placed a poster that showed Mr. Lorenzo with Joan Sebastian Duran Guerrero, the 25-year-old Colombian father killed by ICE in Maine on the same week. Parents also came to the memorial with their children.
4: My name is Efraín Montalvo. We are here because we are afraid of what is happening. Like Mr. Lorenzo, we also work in construction, and we don't know if we will come back home. If we have children with us, we worry about them being stopped or that the same thing will happen to us as it happened to him. I've been here for about 20 years. I arrived to the United States around 2006. I drive through these streets every day for work.
5: Trajimos un casco ahí, pues, del parte de lo que usamos ahí en la construcción, como.
4: We brought a hard hat, part of the gear we used on the construction site, as a symbol of the sorrow we share with his family. This is very sad. My son is 4 years old. If immigration were to stop me, the thought of having to leave my son, I have a lot of fear. If they stop me or to leave him, there is fear. There is fear.
0: That was Efraín Montalvo, a construction worker who was at the memorial for Lorenzo Salgado Araujo, fatally shot by an ICE agent in Houston. Efraín visited the memorial with his four-year-old son. The Salgado family laid Lorenzo Salgado Araujo to rest in a private funeral and burial Saturday. His eldest son, Ronaldo Salgado, said in social media, quote, "We played music, horses danced. We celebrated the life of the man who provided for my mom and my brothers for more than 30 years, unquote. On Sunday afternoon, hundreds gathered for another rally calling for justice and accountability in Lorenzo Salgado Araujo's death. They were joined by Ronaldo and his brother Lorenzo Jr. Protesters temporarily shut down a bridge holding signs that read "Borders kill and abolish ICE." Democracy Now!'s Maria Inez Teresena spoke with some of them.
6: ICE melts in Texas heat!
7: ICE melts in Texas heat!
6: ICE melts in Texas heat!
2: Urban Chu Park in Houston, ahead of the march demanding justice for Lorenzo Salgado Araujo. Several grassroots organizations have gathered here, community members. There are people holding signs saying "abolish ICE, ICE out of Texas." You can hear the music in the background. We spoke to some of the activists and members of the community.
8: My name is Vivek Venkatraman, and I'm an organizer with the Party for Socialism and Liberation. ICE has not slowed its terror even one notch since the brutal murder of Lorenzo Salgado Araujo. As you mentioned, a young high school student described by his peers and his teachers as a very sensitive student was very forcefully detained at the Hobby Airport here in Houston. And of course, in the immediate days following Lorenzo's death, not in Houston, but across the country, we've seen the continuation of ICE brutality. We saw in the immediate aftermath of Lorenzo's death, the brutal shooting in the head of Joan Sebastian Guerrero in Biddeford, Maine. We saw a man in Florida fleeing ICE, hit by oncoming traffic.
2: And what has been the response of Houston officials, of Harris County officials? What power do they have to stop ICE operations here in the city and protect the community?
8: Many of the people here, in fact, spent many months at City Hall demanding an end to collaboration between ICE and HPD. And through that public pressure, the city actually decided to pass an ordinance that limited the collaboration between ICE and HPD. Almost immediately after that ordinance was passed, which took a lot of work from the bottom up, After Greg Abbott threatened to withhold some funding, almost immediately John Whitmire, the mayor, folded and the city council folded. And this is the kind of attitude we've seen from them over and over, just a complete betrayal of the people who have put them in power.
9: Vanessa Escobar Acosta. I am with Amigos de los Salgado. We are a new organization that formed on the wake of Mr. Lorenzo's death. We are strong advocates for the Salgado family. So it's composed mostly of childhood friends of Ronaldo. We went to middle school, high school together, stayed in contact throughout our early adulthood years. And it hit us as if it was our own family member when we heard the news of Mr. Salgado being shot by ICE agents. It broke our hearts as if it was in our own family.
2: Do you have family members of yours, relatives, who are afraid to go out in the street after not only the shooting of Mr. Lorenzo, but just the presence of ICE in the city of Houston?
9: I have had also family members taken by ICE and deported to Honduras. And these are folks who were on a pathway to citizenship. They were on a path to get visas or residency or whatever the respective immigration status was. They were doing things the right way. I had a cousin who was detained and deported last year in August, and another who was detained earlier in 2026, so just months after our first cousin was detained and deported. Another cousin of ours was also detained and deported.
10: My name is Alma Cooper. I'm here first because we are demanding justice for Lorenzo. But it's not just that. These terrorists coming from the government is not just in Houston. It's not just in Texas. It's not just in the United States. It's terrorism all over the world. Just look at the Marco Rubio's declaration a couple days ago. It's plain and simple terrorism. They are terrorizing the entire world. So I heard the about the killing of Lorenzo Salgado the same Tuesday last week at night when the news, I was watching the news, and I mean... Because this is terrorists from the state, from the government. They want to get a criminal, get the criminal that is in the White House.
11: So my name is Lisbeth. I am 23 years old. I am here because my mom, my dad, they're both immigrants. They came to this country looking for something greater. And honestly, I feel like this whole thing is idiotic. I wish we could just work together, live in peace. But honestly, with how things are looking, we need to fight back. So that's why I'm here.
12: My name is Jorge Ojeda. When I saw Lorenzo's dead, it reminded me a lot of my dad who goes out. While my parents came in legally, that doesn't matter because my grandpa was the one that came in illegally to make that happen. And it doesn't matter at all if you come here legally or not. You shouldn't be murdered just because you're here without a piece of paper.
2: We just received word that Lorenzo Salgado Araujo's two oldest sons, Ronaldo and Lorenzo Jr., will be addressing the crowd on the stage.
13: I really, really hoped that my dad would be the last person that this would happen to. But you saw what happened less than a week later. Out there in Maine, there is a young 3-year-old child who saw the worst of the worst. And it is terrible to think that this could happen again.
14: The number one thing I think our government fears is the people coming together, becoming educated, and having these difficult conversations with each other. And it's really important for us to stay united, to stay positive, and to keep fighting for justice. And I really only have 3 more words for y'all. I love you, Houston!
13: It's very nice to see so many people. So many people of all backgrounds, races, colors, creeds, religions come together and try to ask for what's right. Try to ask for the bare minimum, and it's going to be justice. Is that too much to ask? I hope you guys have a safe, powerful march. And thank you all for being here. For my dad, Lorenzo Salgado Araujo.

0: than anyone. And right now we're in the streets protesting on this bridge. We want everyone in power to hear. We want everyone to hear that this is not fair. Innocent lives are being lost. Families are being torn apart. Innocent lives, hardworking people, people who pay taxes, are dying on our streets. We're not going to let that fly. We want justice now.
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3: Special thanks to Democracy Now!'s Maria Inez Taracena, Nicole Salazar, and Hani Massoud in the streets of Houston. This is Democracy Now!, democracynow.org. I'm Amy Goodman. We're joined now in Houston by Democratic Congressmember Al Green, who serves on the Homeland Security Committee on

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1: Well, thank you for having me, Amy. May I please take just a moment to compliment you on the excellent reporting. That was probably the best that I've heard or read in terms of what actually happened, and those reporters should be commended highly. I'm grateful to have this opportunity to talk about the demands. The demands are very simple, a demand for justice. The justice has to include an investigation. The investigation has to be independent. It has to be transparent. It has to give us the opportunity to know what happened to Mr. Lorenzo Salgado Araujo. We still don't have all of the facts. We have what typically happens in these circumstances, which is ICE will make a statement, and then after they make a statement that appears to be bogus, they will say, wait until all of the facts are out. Well, they have rushed to judgment, and then they encourage that others not rush to judgment. But they make the initial statement that creates the confusion that surrounds a case, which is the case with what happened here. My belief is that there is an attempt to cover up currently taking place. And that attempt to cover up is something that ICE has perpetrated in other cases. We can recall what happened in Minnesota. We remember Mr. Pretty. We remember what happened with Ms. Good. These attempts to cover up have manifested themselves and they've been exposed. And that's what's happening now. And Amy, it's done for a given reason. You take all of the evidence and you don't share it with any of the local constabulary. And in so doing, you can present the case to the grand jury. If you don't get a true bill, if there's no indictment, you win. If there is an indictment, it's a federal indictment. And that then allows the president to do what I call cleanup. He can then pardon the people if they are convicted. He's demonstrated that he would do this when he pardoned some 1,500 people who assaulted the Citadel of Democracy, the United States Capitol, when there was a peaceful transfer of power. So yes, there is going to be a shadow hearing in Houston, Texas, under the leadership of the Honorable Benny Thompson, who is the ranking member, which means that if Democrats had 218 or more members of Congress, he would be the chairperson of the committee. This man has demonstrated his fairness over the years. As the chairperson of the committee, when they investigated the impeachment of President Trump, evidence that kind of led to the impeachment. So the Chicano, the Hispanic caucus will, of course, be a lead organization, as they should be. This is something that involves a community that they strongly represent. We all represent communities, but they are intimately involved, and they should be a lead organization. This will be a joint hearing here in Houston. I'm honored to sit on the Homeland Security Committee, and my hope is that we will hear from the district attorney. He has made some very bold and powerful statements. My hope is that if given the opportunity, we'll hear from lawyers and people who have talked to the persons who are presently incarcerated, the three men who were in that truck and who have given accounts that are contrary and antithetical to what the government has said. This is an important hearing. It will expose more, but it will also cause this case to remain a part of the public dialogue. Unfortunately, these things happen with a degree of rapidity such that we have one circumstance that we're trying to understand, and we find ourselves moving on to another circumstance that we don't understand. We've had something to happen now in Maine, and the cameras will move to Maine. And as a result, what has happened here will somehow become secondary or tertiary news. We have to make it primary news, and this is one of the reasons why this shadow hearing is so important.
0: Can you talk about the relationship between the African-American community, Congressmember Al Green, and the Latino community? So often attempts are made to pit them against

0: against each other. Talk about the coalescing right now in Houston around the death of Mr. Salgado Araujo.
1: The best evidence of it is what took place last evening, last night, at the Community of Faith. This is a church under the leadership of Bishop James Dixon. And there was a cross-section of persons there from all faiths, generally speaking. We had persons of different hues, different ethnicities, and we were all there to say to each other that we must respect and we must work with each other. Someone mentioned Dr. King's words, "We must all learn to live together as brothers and sisters," I might add, "or we will perish together as fools." We are doing just that, learning to live together such that we can take all the challenges of our time and confront a common enemy that continues to become a part or be a part of our lives. And that common enemy, my dear sister, is invidious discrimination. Invidious discrimination is the common enemy for Latinos and African Americans. And we have to confront this common enemy together. We cannot allow people to segregate us and cause us to believe that one is somehow benefiting from opportunities that belong to the other. We have to work together, and we are working together. I'm honored to say that the Honorable Sylvia Garcia has done an outstanding job of presenting this case to the public. She has been assisted by other people, but she's done an outstanding job. And we are working together. And yes, you're eminently correct. There have been attempts, not just with this case, but in the main, in the country, to divide Latinos and African Americans, to keep us at odds with each other, such that we don't focus on that common enemy, which is invidious discrimination. And it happens every day in the lives of these communities. People want to believe that there is no racism in the country. Well, you're wrong. They want to believe that there really is no discrimination in the country. Some people would say this, but they are wrong. It does exist. Now, does it exist to the same extent that it did some 100 years ago when we had lawful segregation, which was a form of racism? No, it doesn't exist to that same extent, but it does exist to the extent that it has an impact on the daily lives of people working in the country, and we have to fight it, and we are working together, and my hope is that this will give us greater unity. This man's life can stand for a lot of things, but in dying, he can also do something that we may not have done but for his death, and God forgive me for having to even say that, but maybe it will cause us to realize that we're all in the same boat. Some of us may be here from different places, but we're in the same boat now, and we should move together in the same boat toward liberty and justice for all.
0: Well, I want to thank you, Democratic Congressmember Al Green of Texas, who serves on the Homeland Security Committee. Again, on Friday, the Hispanic Caucus will be holding a field hearing in Houston, and we hope to have you on again soon, Congressmember Green, as you are outgoing, having lost the primary, targeted, among others, by the cryptocurrency industry. We want to talk about all that with you and your more than 20-year career on Congress and what your plans are. I want to thank you so much for being with us from Houston. Coming up, millions of people across North America facing another day of hazardous air pollution as nearly 1,000 active wildfires continue to rage in Canada. Stay with us.

0: Bach by Palestinian musician Huda Asfour, performing in our Democracy Now! Studio. To hear her full performance and interview, she is a biomedical engineer taught at Georgetown, go to democracynow.org. This is Democracy Now!, democracynow.org. I'm Amy Goodman. Millions across North America face another day of hazardous air pollution as nearly 1,000 active wildfires continue to rage in Canada. Hazardous air quality alerts are once again in effect today for major cities, including Chicago, Detroit, Columbus, and Minneapolis. Here in New York, air quality's improved, at least for now, following what officials are calling the second worst smoke event in New York City modern history. In Canada, the fires have disproportionately impacted Indigenous communities, forcing thousands to evacuate their homes. On Friday, President Trump threatened to impose new tariffs on Canada over the record levels of hazardous air. Trump wrote, quote, "The United States is being unnecessarily invaded by filthy, polluted, and unhealthy air, the quality of which is dangerous and totally unacceptable," Trump said. But Trump has not said a word about climate change, which many scientists say is a driving force behind the fires. We go now to Montreal, where we're joined by Rachel Gilmore, independent journalist, creator of Bubble Pop Media. Thanks so much for being with us, Rachel. If you can talk about what's happening in Canada, the blowback, I guess you could say, in the United States, and President Trump threatening Carney and Canada with tariffs, blaming Carney for what's happening in Canada, actually standing next to Carney and the Mexican president at the World Cup on Sunday in New Jersey.
1: Yeah, the situation in Canada is it's horrifying. I mean, we're watching the impact of the climate crisis in real time. It's disproportionately impacting, as you noted, Indigenous communities here. People have had to flee their homes, a large number of them ending up in Thunder Bay, where there's actually not enough space for everyone. The people are camping in tents just so that they have somewhere safe to sleep that isn't their communities that they've had to leave behind because of the ravaging wildfires. As you noted, there's almost 1,000 of them burning. It's genuinely a crisis. There's lots of mobilization happening here in Canada. And the commentary from Trump was extremely offensive to a lot of Canadians. I mean, what else is new? I think, unfortunately, no one's really surprised by it anymore up here. But, you know, particularly given just days before he made those comments, a Canadian firefighter had died in Colorado fighting wildfires. So it was just extremely, extremely tone deaf. But the additional horror, I guess, of just the apathy in Trump's comments is the reality that he's not acknowledging climate change. And Mark Carney sort of did a little bit of he doesn't usually respond directly to the more unhinged stuff that Trump says, but he sort of made this this comment about how it is the climate crisis that is making the dry and hot conditions for more wildfires to be sparked when there's more extreme weather, which causes more lightning strikes. But the difficulty here is that, you know, as much as Carney's saying that in response to Trump, he's not exactly taking the climate action that we need here in Canada. In fact, quite the opposite, despite him sort of selling himself as this climate guy, leaning on his credentials from his time at the United Nations.
0: If you can talk about that, I mean, on the one hand, you have Prime Minister Carney announcing a multi-billion-dollar strategy on what he called breaking Canada's economic dependence on the U.S., which must have infuriated President Trump. But it includes a new pipeline in Alberta and building up multiple liquefied natural gas terminals. The proposed pipeline would move 1 million barrels of oil daily from landlocked Alberta to the southern coast of British Columbia near Vancouver. If you can talk more about the significance of this, Rachel.
1: Yeah, absolutely. I mean, I think a lot of us were shocked by the announcement because so many people had this idea that Carney would at least give the tiniest bit of a damn about the climate crisis. And he came out and made this announcement alongside Alberta Premier Daniel Smith. Alberta is where most of the oil is in Canada. It's where we have our oil sands. And, you know, they announced this new proposed pipeline. And what's ridiculous about it is the claim is that we need this investment in oil and gas to diversify away from the United States. But the economic case even isn't there. The we just twinned a TMX pipeline to the West Coast. And just now it's starting to make about $1 billion annually. And we paid the Canadian taxpayers $34 billion for that pipeline, which means it will have to make that kind of profit for 34 more years to be profitable. And that's the previous pipeline that the Canadian people were forced to buy by a Liberal government. And now Mark Carney is saying that he's, you know, offering his full-throated support for another oil pipeline. I mean, the only way that we can actually profit from that oil pipeline is if we absolutely abandon the fight against climate change, because we would need there to be a world where demand for oil and gas continues to uptick for decades into the future to actually make money off of this pipeline. So it makes no economic sense. And obviously, it is a horrific plan for the climate crisis. In Canada, our oil and gas sector is our largest source of greenhouse gas emissions. And Mark Carney is selling the snake oil solution of carbon capture and storage to go alongside the oil and gas pipeline. But he's offering a tax credit for oil companies that use that captured carbon to actually inject it into depleted oil wells, fracking out more oil that otherwise would not be able to be accessed by those companies. So they get a tax credit for that.
0: Rachel Gilmore, thank you so much for being with us. Independent journalist in Canada, creator of Bubble Pop Media. I'll be in Martha's Vineyard July 31st for the screening of Steal the Story, Please. I'm Amy Goodman. Thanks for joining us.
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2: 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I've been doing the Cannabis Corner since 2017, and it's hard to believe Freebase Radio turns 20 this year. And I'm proud to say 4 of those years have been right here on KTQA. 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

0: From Feature Story News in Brussels, I'm William Denslow. Iran's Revolutionary Guard says it struck targets in Bahrain in retaliation for American attacks. The US has hit Iran for 10 consecutive nights as President Trump vows retaliation for the deaths of US soldiers. Iran's foreign ministry says diplomatic exchanges with the US through mediators are continuing despite the escalation. From Islamabad, Hira Mustafa reports.
1: Officials say the visit goes beyond bilateral ties, with discussions expected to focus on keeping diplomatic channels open and preventing further military escalation between the US and Iran. Iskander Momeni has already met Pakistan's Interior Minister Mohsin Naqvi, who expressed hope that the talks with the Iranian delegation would yield good news, signaling continued efforts to resolve the crisis through dialogue. Later, he is also scheduled to meet with Pakistan's Prime Minister Shehbaz Sharif and the Chief of Defense Forces Asim Munir.
0: The Saudi-led military coalition in Yemen says it's taken measures to protect Red Sea shipping after the Houthi movement declared an immediate naval blockade on the kingdom. Jagruti Dave, reporting from Washington, says the Houthi blockade declaration will force the White House to decide whether to seek escalation or a diplomatic resolution.
2: The president is fond of making these deadlines, saying to Iran, saying if you do not comply by this time, then we will escalate. So this new development, this new front with a potential Houthi blockade, I think it will concentrate minds in Washington as to what they do, whether which pressure outwins the other, the pressure to escalate or to de-escalate.
0: New UK Prime Minister Andy Burnham says he'll scrap VAT from domestic electricity bills this winter, in his first major policy announcement in the role. The government says the move will be funded by scrapping a digital ID programme. It'll apply to households in England, Scotland and Wales from October. Head of Financial Analysis at AJ Bell, Danny Hewson, says the savings will be modest.
3: About 42 quid a year, or around £3.50 a month, for that average dual fuel price cap amount used. So not big changes. So when he came in and said, you know, we're going to make big changes to how people feel, is this all or is there more to come? There's been a lot of talk about maybe looking at those frozen tax thresholds. That would certainly make a big difference to a lot of people who've been pushed into paying tax for the first time.
0: Indian Prime Minister Narendra Modi's government has held its first talks with leaders of the youth-led Cockroach Janta Party protest movement, but made no commitments on the demonstrators' demands. The protesters are calling for the education minister's resignation over exam paper leaks. And Washington's imposed a 50% duty on a range of Canadian goods. The Trump administration says it's retaliation for the unequal treatment of US dairy, alcohol and cars. From Bureaus Worldwide, this is FSN.
4: The Arctic is warming faster than the rest of the planet. Sea ice is near a historic low. These profound changes have dramatic consequences for the area and the rest of the planet. But the warmer temperatures in summer and seasonal low sea ice allow research ships to access the area and its wildlife.
5: Our biggest fan ever was a polar duck, a king eider. I didn't know they existed, and I didn't know that they were so beautiful, and I still don't know why such a colourful animal is living in the Arctic, where everything else is either white or yellowy white, like polar bears. So that was an amazing creature to see.
4: Welcome to Big Picture Science. I'm Molly Bentley. We have seized upon a unique opportunity to communicate ship to shore with a scientist on an icebreaker right now, looking at long-term melting and impacts in the Arctic. His camera will also capture marine life on the seabed. Other field researchers are tracking polar bears and watching the collapsing Greenland ice sheet. We hear from both. This episode is Arctic Dispatch. The Arctic is warming four times faster than the rest of the world. Scientists are studying how warmer temperatures and diminishing sea ice will affect ecosystems in the water and on land, and how they'll impact the global climate system. After all, what happens in the Arctic doesn't stay in the world's refrigerator, but has consequences for the rest of the world. But we have a cool chance to talk to one of those researchers who is on a ship in the Arctic Ocean right now. And Roland, you seized on an exciting opportunity for this ship-to-shore conversation with Auton Purser. Please introduce us to him and how you managed to reach him on an icebreaker near Greenland, called the Polar Stern, I believe.
6: Indeed, which is North Star in German. And the Polar Stern actually belongs to the German Alfred Wegener Institute for Polar Studies. And Auton works there. I've known him for several years. He got in touch with me to say that he was leading this mission up to the close of the Arctic. And I just love to talk to him when he's doing his work. Hi, Auton.
5: Hi there. Hi from the Greenland waters.
6: This is so easy compared with, well, even a few years when I was calling you on the icebreaker, it was a pretty, you know, dodgy thing whether we'd get a connection. And I guess, you know, decades ago, this would have been impossible.
5: Even half a decade ago, we were sending 56K email packets once every 15 minutes. So this is really a vast improvement for us. It's really fantastic for the science that we can do and also for things like this.
6: It's fantastic to talk to you, Auton. You're on board this is an icebreaker, the Polar Stern, the Pole Star, the North Star.
5: Yes, 43-year-old icebreaker. It's 115 metres long. There's 100 people on board, 50 scientists and 50 crew, more or less. Two helicopters, Zodiac, and much high-tech equipment that the scientists bring with them for each expedition.
6: And where are you at the moment? How far? In fact, can I put it another way? I know this is radio, but for me, can you turn the camera around? I can see where you are.
5: Yeah. I'm just going to open the door now. So there's going to be a nice clunk of extremely analog doors. And outside here, we have the glorious vista of the Greenland Sea.
6: That is beautiful.
5: Coming down the west side of the Fram Strait and heading into the Atlantic. And that's what you've got there going past my window.
6: And that, to see the ice, actually to see the ocean looking so fantastically blue there is amazing. But that ice, it looks quite thin.
5: It is quite thin, actually. That's a good observation, actually. It's about 1.1 metres thick, some of the flows that we just showed you. We went now out today with a Zodiac, actually, and we cored it, so I can tell you for sure that it's 1 metre thick, just over 1 metre thick here. So it is quite thin, but then it's breaking up at this time of the year here anyway. But yeah, it's thinner than we thought, actually, yeah.
6: Just put us geographically. So you're somewhere between, what is it, Greenland and Iceland and Norway?
5: Yes, exactly. So we're due west of Svalbard. We're at 79 degrees north, which is a line that we monitor every year. We've been coming here for 25 years and measuring all the way across from the edge of Greenlandic waters, so maybe 180 miles from Greenland, all the way across to Svalbard. We're measuring how the oceanic conditions change, how the biology on the seafloor and in the water column changes. So monitoring all of these parameters over time, both on the waters going into the Arctic, which is the waters next to Svalbard, and the waters coming out of the Arctic, which is generally the waters next to Greenland. So we're seeing how these two paths of water change over time.
6: My impression was, for some background, the Arctic always refreezes to some extent every winter when it gets really cold and then it melts. So there's quite a big changes in any case, but that it didn't refreeze as much last winter as it has done in previous years.
5: Yeah, that seems to be the case, yeah. And so it's not freezing so much, and the ice that is there in the central Arctic also seems to be changing in what it does. So it's always flowing out of the Arctic. It's what Admundson and the original explorers did. They tried to lock their ships in and see how the ice would move across the central Arctic. And we can see now with satellites, with buoys that we put on the ice, that these ice transport pathways are changing in the central Arctic. So not only is it not freezing as much in all the places, but it's also travelling in different directions. This has got lots of add-on effects. If there's ice that's formed near Russia, for example, perhaps it's seeded with a certain sort of algae on the bottom of the ice. So there's a whole nutrient balance change as well as the ice flow condition change, which I think is very fascinating and the impacts are potentially multiple on different areas of ecosystem function.
6: I mean, to some extent, does that mean that you can sit where you are and you can sort of play Sherlock and get a fingerprint of where the ice is coming from? I mean, it's because presumably this stuff is sort of circulating around the Arctic as well as melting and freezing and so on.
5: Yes, that's exactly right. We have sort of two sorts of ice here. We have ice that starts its life as glaciers on land and flows into the Arctic from Russia, from Greenland, and then floats around in the Arctic as transported amongst the sea ice, which is the stuff you were just talking about, the stuff that forms each year. Now we're seeing that these icebergs are coming from different areas. We think that there's more ice coming from the Russian area of the Arctic than has been previously the case, carrying lots of rocks from land to the west of the Arctic, going all the way across the Arctic and now coming out in Greenland. So,
6: sorry, these are rocks which are sort of embedded in the ice as it grinds off the continent.
5: Yes. So as the glacier comes down, it cuts into the valley where the glacier is formed, and rocks fall onto the ice, and then they float, they're carried by these iceberg rafts all the way across the central Arctic and then down alongside the coast of Greenland. And as they melt, as they get to warmer waters, these rocks are dropped onto the seafloor. And as we talk right now, my camera is on the seafloor filming these rocks that have fallen down in Greenlandic waters. So right now I have my camera on the seafloor and my colleagues are looking at this. So we are measuring how many rocks are here this year. We'll come next year and see if there's more rocks in this area, you know, to really see if this is actually happening, that there's a higher flux of material.
6: You make it sound so normal. I've got a camera on the Arctic seabed.
5: Yeah.
6: I mean, presumably it's a pretty special piece of kit.
5: Yeah, so it's a 6,000 metre rated camera because we have the Molloy Deep, which is also here by, which is the deepest point in the Arctic, which is 5,500 metres deep. So to ensure that our camera can survive the pressure, we make it 6,000 metre rated.
6: Sorry, can we just underline, this is 6 kilometres.
5: Yeah, that's 6 kilometres.
6: You know, miles.
5: 6 kilometres deep. It's the Molloy Deep. It's an area about 25 by 25 kilometres of that depth. And it's a really interesting depression on the seafloor. But the camera itself is a typical Canon that you might buy in a shop. It's just that I've put it in a super fancy, heavy-duty titanium frame. And because I'm towing it behind the ship in such a frame, I can put other sensors on board the camera frame. So I also can measure temperature and salinity and things like this at the same time.
6: You know, the bits that we always think about with the Arctic is the ice on the sea, the stuff at the top. But you're saying that what's going on 5 or 6 kilometres down is, for you, just as interesting.
5: Absolutely. It's a really interactive ecosystem. That what's on the seafloor needs to be fed by what's on the ice. So today, when we sent our Zodiac, our speedboat, out, they did ice cores through the 1.1 metres of ice to see what algae might be living in there. That when it melts, this will fall down to the seafloor or be eaten by the zooplankton and small fish, and small crustaceans in the water column, and all the way down. So it's a really interconnected ecosystem, and what's down below is really responding to what's above. By looking at all of the animals on the seafloor and how they look year on year, because we come here every year and we do the same thing, we can see that the community is slowly changing. We have more and more of a different sort of detritivores. We're having a lot more sea cucumbers or holothurians in many areas of the Arctic that we look at on this 79 degrees north line. For example, we have these big marching masses of these sea cucumbers across the seafloor as they eat the detritus. Yeah, so it's these were less abundant 25 years ago. They were there, a few, but now they're in much higher abundances. So it's some species coming in are completely different. We call it maybe Atlantification. Animals that we'd be more used to seeing in the Atlantic, we're seeing further and further up. And then we're also seeing these different behaviours, different build-ups of different animals. And we really don't know what we're going to see one year to the next.
6: I mean, it sounds like you're not talking about fish and so on. Are there fish down there?
5: There are fish. There are fish. There's commercial fish in the Atlantic and into the Arctic. So, I mean, we hear that cod are going further north in some places. But most of the cameras on this particular expedition are tailored to the slower animals. The sea rays, ray fish maybe, or in the deep waters, we have some of these ugly snail fish type things that you see on documentaries. Less abundance of fish. We are mostly interested in the things that live on the muddy sediments and crawl about slowly.
6: Creepy crawlies, basically.
5: Yeah, creepy
6: probably
5: crawlies, less, yeah.
6: But they're interesting to you.
5: Yes. And I think that they're doing a lot of processing of the carbon. They're eating the algae that's formed in the surface waters. I mean, it's all part of our global ecosystem, and what happens up here in the Arctic is certainly important to what happens everywhere else. Yeah.
6: I mean, what I'm trying to work out, are you saying that as we're seeing elsewhere on land on the planet, that global warming is making things which is like warmer climes move north and invade into new areas? Or is it that the things which already live there are actually having a better time of it?
5: It's a little bit of both, actually. Yeah, it's a little bit of both. I think that with the small plants and animals, there are small populations of many of these animals across the border, the gateway to the Arctic, but they're flourishing in different ratios to how they flourished before. And they're really pushing out occupation of certain niches by doing well in these changing conditions. So be that a reduction in solid ice cover, or be that in some temperature warming, or in transport of the ice in general. So it's a really interconnected question, or a lot of questions that we try to answer by these multidisciplinary expeditions, and with our mooring systems, which do the work for us when we're not here. More and more cameras, for example, we put in the seafloor to take photographs when we're not here. The development of lithium as a power supply for cameras and lighting allows us to put more cameras on the seafloor than we would have been able to do 10 years ago. So this is a great spin-off of the development of, I believe, the development of electric cars, for example. Now that people know how to handle these things, we can take these batteries and use them for other purposes.
6: The kind of life that most people think of, Orton, with the Arctic are the polar bears. When you get close to land, or Svalbard, do you get to see any of those?
5: In actual fact, we see them almost every year. So we're only 1 week into this expedition. We haven't seen any polar bears yet, just seals, and not many of those yet. But we do see polar bears almost every year, sometimes with juveniles, young polar bears, sometimes on their own. They're surprisingly yellow. They're much yellower than you might imagine, so they're quite easy to spot. They're quite easy to spot. I mean, it looks so it's all white and hard to spot, but you do get your eye in for a yellow movement. The thing I want to see that I never see is the narwhal. There was narwhals here, especially in this Greenland side. They do live here. And only one time when I've been here, I've been here 12 times, there was them, but I was asleep because I just finished the night shift, and then there was 9 of them. But I'd really love to see a narwhal. I haven't seen any of those. But here, it's mostly seals and very lazy seals. They are just lying on the rock, on the ice, doing not much. A few birds I can see out the window, but not so many. Our biggest fan ever was a polar duck, a king eider, which is a very colourful duck that you get in a small band in the Arctic, a small band of latitude. And one of these followed us for 2 weeks. And it just kept with the boat because it was just eating the small animals that were churned up by the propellers. And this polar duck was with us for ages until we had to do a big transit. Then we finally lost him. But this was most beautiful. I didn't know they existed, and I didn't know that they were so beautiful. And I still don't know why such a colourful animal is living in the Arctic, where everything else is either white or yellowy white like polar bears. So that was an amazing creature to see.
6: Do you recall the first time? I'm curious how much things have changed since the first time you went to the Arctic. And I mean, do you remember your first
5: yes, that's a great
6: impressions
5: question.
6: Of that?
5: Yeah. And my gut feeling is that we have much less trouble getting further north than we did before. I remember, I've been doing this since 2007, and I remember getting into the ice, we much more readily into an area where we couldn't see leads through the ice. Leads are these areas of blue sea that we could see like out here where the ship can easily go without having to smash ice. We find these leads much easier today than we did in the past. That's my opinion. And just generally, the ice puts up less of a fight. Some years, I think, when I'm here, if you had a good satellite system, you could navigate to the North Pole in a yacht if you were brave enough. It's really just getting more fragile. That's my number one feeling.
6: I grew up thinking that the Arctic, that the North Pole was just this unreachable, impenetrable thing, and it just doesn't feel like that anymore.
5: No, unfortunately, it's not anymore like that. We have at least one cruise ship visiting the North Pole every week in the height of the summer, and these are French ships, Russian ships, other ships going up there, tourist ships going right to the North Pole. So it's not the place it was before. It's not something that's out of reach. If you've got enough money, you can get there. And a polar stern still takes a little while to get there, but we can get there if we need to get there. And we did go there 2 years ago. And unfortunately, one of the things we observed then with our monitoring was that we had plastics all the way up to 87 or 88 or 89 degrees north on the seafloor. We could observe large plastics, not microplastics, but carrier bags and bits of detritus that either were transported there in bottom currents or, in my opinion, more likely, dropped from tourist vessels. So it's that's a bit depressing. But it's not the terra incognita that it once was, the North Pole.
6: For me, it's so striking. I sort of do feel that somehow you're capturing glimpses of a world that is disappearing, that this will be, for future generations, a lost world that belongs only in the books.
5: Yeah, you're possibly right, unfortunately. You're not usually so depressing when you... Yeah, it's quite a depressing thought, though, isn't it? But, I mean, maybe you're right. Maybe it's like that. It's hard to say that it's not going to be like that. Yeah. Well, we know that shipping companies are already plotting what they do when the ice retreats, and these people do not usually invest their time in something unless they're pretty sure it's going to happen. So I think that there's a good chance that people will be navigating the Northwest Passage and things like that within the next decade or so in much more abundance than they are now.
6: Orton Purser, thanks so much for joining us.
5: Yeah, no, thanks a lot for having me. It's been brilliant talking. Thanks a lot.
4: Orton Purser is a marine biologist and the current chief scientist on the Arctic research vessel, the Polar Stern, which is where we reached him. Next, we go from sea life to life on land, where loss of sea ice is making dinner time difficult for those polar bears that Orton spied from his boat. This episode of Big Picture Science, with research from the field, is Arctic Dispatch.

0: For research vessels, even icebreakers like the Polar Stern, making their way to the Arctic in the summer months as the seasonal ice melts makes the going a lot easier. But for researchers who study the region's mammals, such as polar bears, traveling to the Arctic Circle during the Northern Hemisphere summer is going too late. The researchers need sea ice because the polar bears need sea ice. And the sea ice is disappearing a little bit earlier each year. So Canadian zoologist Andrew Desrochers travels to the Arctic in the spring. He has returned from his field season studying polar bears and told Roland that he's discovered the animals are struggling to find enough food. The finding is the latest in his decades-long study of polar bears in the West Hudson Bay region in the high Canadian north.
1: And for the work that I'm interested in, it's much better to be out in the springtime because this is really the time of year when polar bears make their living. This is when they're hunting, killing seals, putting on weight, and it's also the mating season. So we get a lot more insights into their life history at this time of year.
2: So when you get out there, what are you doing when you actually spend, a few weeks, I take it, is in the area?
1: Yeah, exactly. We're out there for about a month. And typically what we're doing is we wake up in the morning and typical of the Arctic, you're usually waiting for weather. we can only work on sunny days that aren't too windy because we need to track bears. That's how we find them. Mm-hmm. They're at very low densities. So if you just fly around, you'll never find them or very rarely. So we have to get on their tracks. We find the bear, we assess their size, and then we use a mobilizing agent. We fire it from a dart gun and the bears are asleep, usually within about 5 minutes. And then they're safe to approach and work on. And they're asleep for about an hour that they're safe to be with. And then we get out of their hair and leave them alone to do what they were doing.
2: You don't want to wake them to wake up.
1: You don't want, it's actually when we're doing work on polar bears, it's never the bear that's drugged that I'm worried about. It's the bears in the area that I didn't see that I'm worried about because they're incredibly curious and they will walk in on us. And that's the bears that I, your head's down looking at the bear, monitoring them, how they're doing. And then all of a sudden you turn around and there's another very curious bear watching you. It's a little unnerving.
2: But for that 1 hour then, that's pretty intense work, is it?
1: Yes, it is. I mean, there's a whole bunch of different things that we're doing. A lot of the work that we're looking at right now is focused on satellite telemetry. So in the springtime, we're deploying ear tag radios. So these are small transmitters, about half the size of a little matchbox. We put it on the ear and then we can follow these bears. And what we're looking for is sort of their movements, their habitat use, and how they're responding to changing sea ice conditions. And in particular, when are they giving up on the sea ice and being forced ashore?
2: So at this time of year then, are you saying that the whole of the Hudson Bay is full of ice or is it just the coastal parts, back in when you were doing the work?
1: Okay, in the springtime, the Hudson Bay is pretty much 100% ice cover. There's, of course, open areas, and it's a very dynamic habitat in this part of the Arctic. The ice is moving on wind and currents, and so what we're looking for are usually fairly stable pieces of ice that are thick enough that we can land a helicopter on. And of course, that's typically where the bears are found as well, because what they're looking for are seals, and the seals are looking for stable ice as well.
2: So, I mean, and this is what I've read, is that as the ice breaks up in the Hudson, then they have to retreat to land. Is that right?
1: Yes, this is one of these, what we call a seasonal ice ecosystem, where the ice disappears completely. It'll be pretty much gone in the next couple of weeks. And then it won't start to reform until sometime in November and December. And that's really one of the critical parameters that we also try to monitor, is when do the bears come on shore and when do they leave? Because for that whole time that the bears are on land, they're not feeding or very little, and they lose about 1 kilogram of body mass per day. And so this is one of the critical parameters, is like, how long can they stay on land before they start to suffer the ill effects of not having enough energy stored? And while polar bears are very well adapted to going very long periods of time, they can go months and months without eating anything. And that's not a problem for the bears. I mean, we've got pregnant females that will go 8 months without eating anything. But those bears come ashore absolutely obese, and they're adapted to fatten and go for these long periods. But for other bears, they're really not able to go for maybe 200 days. And so those are the bears that switch from a controlled fasting to basically starvation. And of course, at the end of starvation is death. And, you know, we think about polar bears being a carnivore, but I've called them a lipivore. They eat lipids or fat. And that's really what makes a polar bear tick, is they just sort of walk around the Arctic, kill a seal, and then suck off the blubber off those seals. And it goes almost unchanged from the seal right into their own fat stores.
2: What do the polar bears do once they're on land? Are they, I hate to say, are they hanging around getting bored, or are they trying to scrape some kind of a living off the things that they can find?
1: Well, there's a bit of a lot of variation. I mean, one thing you got to remember is that polar bears really are individuals. They've got their own behaviors, their own patterns, and so it varies. So some of the big male polar bears, they hit the beach in Hudson Bay, and they just sit there for the whole summer. They'll just make a nice little shallow area. They actually become quite social. You can have, you know, the equivalent of, like, say, 15, 20 polar bears in an area the size of your house, probably. And they'll lie right next to each other, incredibly social. Every so often, if it's a nice cool day, they'll do some play wrestling and things like that. But they're just in an energy conservation mode. Other bears, pregnant females go far inland and they'll try to get away from other bears and try to find a place to start digging a den. Mothers with cubs are sort of spread on the inside areas as well, away from the coast. They don't want to be bothered by other bears. Sometimes they'll eat berries. Sometimes they'll be lucky and find a dead seal. But there's really precious little for the bears to eat when they're on land in summer.
2: I mean, so you just mentioned cubs and hadn't thought about that. Are they affected by this changing ice cover and so on? How do they feed? Are they entirely fed by their mothers or what?
1: Yeah, well, cubs, polar bear cubs will stay with their mother for 2.5 years. It's kind of typical of most species. It's the really young and the really old that are vulnerable to these changes. So the really young ones, the biggest problem for them is if mom doesn't get enough fat stored, she will stop nursing. And once she stops nursing, then the cubs are on their own for food. And of course, during the summertime, there's not much there. And so this is a real weak point in their life history. And we suspect that that's probably where a lot of these populations are getting in trouble. Mom stops lactating because, of course, she needs to survive to reproduce again. You know, a female polar bear can keep reproducing well into her 20s. So the cubs sort of become disposable at that point. And we do see years when the bears are in poor condition that we do see much higher cub mortality.
2: Yeah, because I was wondering if the cubs or, I don't know, the mothers themselves or something, are there some of the polar bears which are more vulnerable to these changes than, let's say, the big males?
1: Exactly. Yeah, there's a lot of variation in terms of the dynamics of the sea ice, what prey are available to the bears, and the seasonality differs a lot as well.
2: But also, presumably, the impacts of global warming is differing.
1: Exactly. I mean, we've got populations in decline, and the Western Hudson Bay population has declined about half over the years that I've been studying there since the 1980s. Other areas are pretty robust and doing quite well. And it all comes back to how much the sea ice has changed and what is the structure of that ecosystem. Because some areas we're seeing sea ice loss, but the bears are responding well to it because it depends on where the seals are and are the seals being affected and can the bears still get them. So some areas that are losing sea ice very quick are still doing okay from the polar bear perspective. But it's probably a limited time offer sort of thing that these ecosystems will be impacted eventually.
2: Right. So even if there's a short-term gain, that's not the long-term prospect.
1: That's exactly it. And, you know, we're not talking about the extinction of polar bears anytime in the foreseeable future. What we're talking about is sort of the erosion of the species at the edges, and those ecosystems that are being most affected could blink out. And we're talking within the coming decades. But it's very hard to predict because, you know, we're really dependent on what the sea ice is doing and what the sea ice scientists tell us are the likely outcomes of warming.
2: You said that you've been involved in studying these bears for 4 decades or more. This particular project, the West Hudson Bay one, I think goes back to the 70s or even the 60s. You know, in all those years, have you learned what you wanted to know about their biology and about their life cycle and their life histories and so on?
1: Oh, I could do this for another 50 years if I had the chance. There's no question that we are seeing changes in the population, but You know, I didn't get into this to study the effects of humans on polar bears. It's just I was really interested in their natural history. And it's kind of unfortunate that a lot of my career has been spent, you know, studying the unnatural history of polar bears. When I worked in the Norwegian Arctic, I was studying the effects of pollution. And since that time, I've really been focused on the effects of climate change on the bears.
2: I saw that you first noted that there's probably a connection with climate change and their body mass and so on back in the 90s.
1: Yes, yeah, it was early sort of warnings. We at that time, we didn't really know what was going on. And it wasn't until we sort of sat down, myself and a colleague, Ian Sterling, we wrote a paper in 1993 about the potential effects of climate change on polar bears. But at that time, both of us thought that this was something far, far away in the future. And I did not foresee that it would be so manifest over my career.
2: When you're going back year after year, I guess that sometimes you come across the same bears again and again. I mean, are there any that you sort of recognize from their behavior? You mentioned them being a bit individual.
1: It's clear. There's different levels of aggression, for example. And some bears, when you come in with the helicopter, they're quite confused, I would say. Other bears are just quite angry and they'll come rushing at the helicopter. And we see that sort of behavior repeatedly over and over. And it's fascinating. I've caught some of these big males and they come to exactly the same spot year after year after year. So this is an animal that's moving over, you know, hundreds and hundreds of kilometers in this featureless environment, migrating out across the bay. And yet they'll come back to sit on the same little point of land every year in a row. So it's fascinating. So there's this fidelity. Bears are real homebodies. They like to come back to the same place, but some of them have this affinity to a location that's just astounding.
2: You were talking a bit about the future of ice and so on, particularly, well, I'll bring it back to the Hudson Bay. We know that the ice is getting thinner and melting more basically year on year as a trend. Are the climate forecasters able to tell you what the ice will look like in Hudson Bay in 20, 30 years? For example, let's say we were able to keep to the Paris target of 2 degrees of warming or something like that, which is quite a lot of warming, probably particularly in the Arctic. What does the Hudson Bay ice look then?
1: Well, pretty much all the climate modeling that's been done by sea ice scientists is not good for polar bears in the Hudson Bay ecosystem. Most projections would say that the bears probably won't persist beyond mid-century in that area. There's just not going to be enough ice. And, you know, people always say, well, how can you predict that? And, well, you know, it's interesting because climate change has happened in the past, but for natural reasons. And if you actually go back in the history of polar bears, we know that they were down around Denmark and southern Sweden during the last ice age. But as the climate warmed, the bears slowly moved further and further north. The problem with directional warming like we have now is that eventually these areas that they're currently living in just won't have enough sea ice. And that's the situation down in the Baltic Sea. It still freezes in winter. The bears used to be there, but they're not there anymore. So there's certain limitations to how far you can push any species. And polar bears, in some parts of their range, are getting pretty close to that edge.
2: And the fact that you're still doing this, it's quite a long career studying this. You obviously find the allure irresistible.
1: I tell you, the sea ice environment is where I'm probably the happiest. It's just an incredibly beautiful, serene part of the world. It's where polar bears make their living. And I tell you, tracking a polar bear, seeing what they're killing, where they're killing seals and what they're eating from them, the mating behavior, I mean, 40 years on, I could keep going. Polar bears are endlessly fascinating species, and just I feel fortunate every time I'm out on the ice there to work with them.
2: Andrew DeRoche, thank you so much for talking to Big Picture Science.
1: It's been my pleasure. Thank you.
0: Andrew DeRoche is a zoologist at the University of Alberta in Canada, and he's been leading a decades-long study on polar bears living in the high Canadian north.
2: Molly, a nerdy fact, a little bit disconcerting maybe, Arctic actually does mean bear.
0: What part of Arctic means bear?
2: Well, it's the Greek Arktikos, and apparently what that actually means is near the bear not being polar bear, so quite confusing. This is actually about Ursa Major, the constellation, one you probably know better as the Big Dipper, I think, in America.
0: That's right.
2: And that's up in the north, so for the Greeks and for the Romans, the Arctic was that bit up in the north where they were going to.
0: Polar bears, rightly or wrongly, have been the poster animal for climate change from the very beginning. Do you get a sense whether that was appropriate, Roland, to use this animal for a changing world?
2: I think they are so engaging. I can absolutely see why people wanted to do it. And as you heard from Andrew, they are endangered by this process. Maybe not today, but over the decades. So, yes, I think it was. The trouble is that, like predictions that maybe the ice would melt quicker than it we're actually seeing, the fact that the bears are surviving better than maybe one or two people were saying has been used as a stick with which to beat climate change. They are, this is all some kind of overhyped stuff. The truth is, the place is changing so fast. He mentioned how at the end of the Ice Age they had to retreat north because the glaciers disappeared from over Europe. Well, at some point, there's nowhere for them to retreat to.

0: Coming up, another ship is on its way to the frozen edge of Greenland.
1: And once we get to the glacier, we will drive our little boats to the glacier face where, you know, where humans can't go, but where our unmanned little vessels can go.
0: That's next as we continue our Arctic dispatch on Big Picture Science.

0: We've heard about the 5-decade-long biological study of polar bears that accidentally ended up tracking their struggle with rapid climate change. Also, about the 25-year study of the changing conditions of the gateway to the Arctic between Greenland and Norway and its effect on biology. But now we turn to the disappearing ice itself. A British mission is on the way to the edge of Greenland to work out what makes the ice sheet vulnerable to disintegration. As it collapses, it floods the salty Arctic Ocean with fresh water. And the fear that that might stop global ocean currents is a scenario that Hollywood exploited more than 20 years ago in the climate thriller The Day After Tomorrow.
1: The current depends upon a delicate balance of salt and fresh water. But no one has taken into account how much fresh water has been dumped into the ocean because of melting polar ice. I think we've hit a critical desalinization point.
0: But the idea of abrupt climate change and the grinding to a halt of this influential current is not safely in the realm of science fiction. Both have a bearing on the future fate of the world's climate.
2: So my name is Jonathan Nash. I am a physical oceanographer from Oregon State University in Corvallis, Oregon.
0: Continuing his polar beat, Roland caught up with Dr. Nash on a mission called GIANT for Greenland ice sheet to Atlantic tipping points from ice loss. The name of the vessel is inspired by another giant, the Sir David Attenborough.
2: You know, studying physics at a glacier ocean boundary is incredibly challenging. The glaciers are, you know, actively calving, which means huge chunks of the glacier face are breaking off and forming

0: Just as an example, you put an ice cube into a cup of water and you watch it melt. And you could do this little experiment where you put an ice cube into a glass of fresh water and you put an ice cube into a glass of your favorite soda. And you might ask, which one is it going to melt faster? And it's amazing to see the difference. And in one case, the ice cube in the soda, the ice cube melts and it forms a little fresh, cold layer on the top of the Coca-Cola. And then the ice cube stops melting and it just stays cold on the top and warm cold on the bottom. But if you put that ice cube in a glass of water, it melts immediately because it creates these incredibly intricate patterns, fluid dynamical motions that actually enhance that ice cube's ability to melt and the ability of the water to melt the ice cube. On a glacier, you have all those types of currents. In addition, you have little tiny bubbles, pressurized bubbles popping out of the ice and causing it to melt faster than we thought. We have sediment raining down from these river plumes that are flowing beneath the glacier, and they're bringing sediments up from the bottom, and then they're raining back down on the glacier face. And so, these are like the complications that make the problem, well, they actually are sort of critically important, actually, to the way the glaciers are melting.
1: It does sound incredibly dynamic. Give me a sense of the scale of the glacier front that you're sort of heading up to, how high it is, how wide, how deep the water.
0: Yeah, it's roughly between 5 and 10 kilometers across the fjord, and in places, the glacier will be 300 meters tall. So, that's like a what, 100-story building. So these are
1: Wow.
0: huge.
1: I mean, that's above the water or that's the full height?
0: No, what you see above the water, sometimes you'll see 50 meters or 20 meters or something above the water, but then there will be hundreds of meters below the ocean surface.
1: So you've got the ocean water, salty obviously, it's sort of washing up against it, underneath it, I presume as well. And then you've got all these currents that you're talking about. They're generated just because the ice is there.
0: Right. So the as the ice is melting, and it's melting both on land, and where it does that, it forms rivers of fresh meltwaters, and those flow beneath the glacier, tens, hundreds of kilometers upstream. And when they get to the ocean, they emerge at the bottom, and fresh water is lighter than salty water. And so that fresh water rises rapidly to the surface, as does any of the meltwaters that are coming right off the glacier face. And as these fresh waters rise to the surface, we call them convective. It's like the big clouds you watch that are in motion, but they are billowing up the face of the glacier. And as they do that, when they get to the surface, this chunk of water that was fresh at the bottom, by the time it gets to the surface, it's 30 part salt water and only one part fresh water, which means it brought in 30 parts of ocean water to mix with that one part of fresh water as it rises. And those ocean waters are warm, right? So the more vigorous these freshwater melt plumes are, the more heat it's bringing in from the North Atlantic. And so as we increase the amount of melt, we're actually increasing the amount of heat we're bringing in from the Atlantic Ocean. And so you ask, why is this interesting? Why is this exciting? What are we learning? Well, we're sort of learning about these feedbacks, right? You have a little bit of melt, you bring in a little bit of heat, you bring more melt, you have more heat, and then that whole process gets out of control.
1: That's really, I can see why you're interested in this. Now, I mean, you're on the research vessel, Sir David Attenborough, but actually, to say that it's a ship, I think understates this particular mission. There's a lot more than one ship involved, I think.
0: Correct, right. So we have the one ship, but then on this boat we have, we have a dozen or more autonomous instruments of various sorts. And the things that we are doing, we brought with us two small boats, about 12, 15 feet long. And those boats are able to deploy little remotely operated vehicles that can then deploy and bolt things to the glacier faces. And so this is one example of the types of things that we've brought with us. And once we get to the glacier, we will drive our little boats to the glacier face where humans can't go, but where our unmanned little vessels can go, and they can do the work for us.
1: You say bolting things to the surface of to the front of the
0: Yes,
1: glacier.
0: 50 to 100 meters below the surface. So, the length of a football pitch. That far down, we deliver an instrument package that is measuring exactly how quickly the ice is melting and what are the ocean properties that are driving that melt.
1: I mean, are you sitting there with a joystick or something? Is it autonomous? Do you

0: Are you going to be steering it, one of your colleagues?
1: Three or four of us are steering it. So we will put our boat in the water and start driving it towards the glacier face. At the same time, we will have an airborne drone flying above it, watching it, and we will have that screen in front of us. And we will drive the boat to the face of the glacier, and that will be like somebody like myself. And then we will park it right at the glacier. We'll just drive it in there, and then we'll give it a little bit of gas and say, keep going. And it'll just be parked against the glacier. And then we will have another colleague operating the winch. So that person will be, with a little joystick, lowering a remotely operated vehicle down 50 to 100 meters. And then they will be driving the ROV. And so looking around, so the ROV is a remotely operated vehicle, an underwater little robot. And it will look around and it will say, oh, here's the ice face. And it will drive to the ice face. And then it is carrying beneath it this thing that we call the melt stake. And the melt stake has some ice screws that come from, like, the ice climbing community uses these to, you know, for safety. We use them to drill into the ice. And so they're on the end of this complicated little instrument package that we have. We will drill that into the ice. The remotely operated vehicle will let go of it. And then, you know, it will come to the surface and the boat will drive back.
0: I mean, I have to say, have you rehearsed all this?
1: We have done this in Alaska over the past couple of years. And this is the first time we're doing it at a very much colder and larger glacier system here in Greenland.
0: So, you know, it works.
1: It has worked, yes.
0: I mean, it sounds a bit nail-biting to me to get it all right. I mean, you're putting just one package on or have you got more? How does it all work?
1: So we will do this multiple times. I said the glacier face is melting. The glacier is melting maybe at 1 meter or 2 meters per day.
0: Wow.
1: Our ice screws are only 30 centimeters long. So every 20 minutes or 30 minutes, the device that we've screwed in there will continue to screw itself further towards the ice. And so as the ice melts, this package that we have will continue to follow the melting ice as it's retreating back.
0: I suppose there are two aspects of this I think what listeners will find interesting. One is, I guess we want to know the fate of the Greenland ice sheet, which is absolutely vast, and it's going to take a long time for it all to go, as I understand it. But a lot of it is being lost through this process, I guess, at the end of these fjords where the ice is breaking up.
1: Right. I mean, the critical part of Greenland is losing mass. So that's important for Greenland itself. The larger consequences for Northern Europe and Europe and the climate is also the effect from the input of the fresh water that is coming off of Greenland. And as I told you before, like, the fresh water coming off of Greenland is buoyant, it is light, and so it rises to the surface. And the critical questions are, how does that fresh water that's entering the North Atlantic change the larger scale ocean circulation patterns in the Atlantic Ocean? And the way things are set up right now, we have the Gulf Stream, which brings warm waters up the west side of the Atlantic Ocean, and it delivers those warm waters towards the UK and Europe. As we increase the amount of fresh water coming off of Greenland, the idea is that some of that circulation pattern will be diverted further south, and there'll be a cooling effect in the North Atlantic, and it could cause, you know, a rapid cooling event there and rapid warming in other places. And so predicting that so-called sort of tipping point of the climate system where you've delivered just a little bit too much fresh water from Greenland to change the whole circulation patterns in the North Atlantic Ocean, that's a critical part of why we want to understand Greenland ice melt.
0: Just one other thing. I suspect you're a bit of an ice junkie. Do you get a thrill of just being in these places as well as, you know, knowing that there's interesting science?
1: Yes, that's one of it. You know, I mean, I think the other thing, I'm an oceanographer and I love being on a ship like we're on right here. And, you know, that's so exciting is in fact the people that I'm working with. And, you know, we have these groups from all over the world, and bringing all those different perspectives, I think, is what is really exciting for me when we're out on an expedition like this.
0: Jonathan, thank you so much for talking to Big Picture Science.
1: Oh, you're very welcome. It's been lovely.
2: Jonathan Nash is an oceanographer at Oregon State University and a member of the Giant team sailing near Greenland aboard the RRS Sir David Attenborough. Well, Roland, it's time for the big picture perspective. In this case, it's about the changing Arctic. What are your thoughts?
0: My thoughts are this, Molly. Global warming is changing the whole world. And some places are getting warmer that were warm before. Some places are getting drier that were dry before. Some places the rainfall patterns are changing, but they're just changing. The Arctic is being transformed. The ice that used to be there is going away. You know, when I was brought up, the idea of the Arctic was it was this impenetrable frozen mass that only heroic people could get into. It was only in 1977 that a Russian nuclear icebreaker managed to punch its way all the way up to the North Pole in summer. You know, and now, as you heard from Orton, there are summer cruises going up there any day. It's such a transformation. And I, you know, the reason I wanted to do this is to capture just how much it is changing, because it's, I think, a real emblem of the way that the global warming is taking us.
2: Well, Roland, can we end on a note of hope or hopefulness? Is it too late for solutions? Is there anything that can be done at this late stage?
0: Anything we do now could be better than not doing anything at all. You know, if we get to grips with the amount of carbon dioxide going into the atmosphere, we can actually change it. If, you know, the other things like the
2: deforestation. So we can still make a difference.
0: We can still make a difference. But it requires people to want that difference. So, you know, that's the point. We can make the difference, but we have to make it happen.

This show is made possible thanks to the cool talents of senior producer Gary Niederhoff, assistant producers Shannon Rose Geary and Brian Edwards, and contributors Sikon Akbon and Roland Pease. And a special thanks to Roland for chasing down those research vessels, or at least the scientists aboard them. I'm the executive producer for Big Picture Science, Molly Bentley. Also, big thanks to our listeners and our Patreon supporters. The original music in the show is by Dewey DeLay and June Miyake. And this episode of Big Picture Science that looks at research updates from the field is called Arctic Dispatch.

One of these days, you will face that hill with the engine you have, older tires, a rattling driver's seat, and not nearly enough light to see the potholes waiting for you, like bad children with eggs in their hands. One of these days, you will be shocked at how nice the road was crossing that bridge, smooth, multi-lane, newly paved, painted line, bridge that promised more of the same, and then you will cross Pacific. And while it is but one main road, it is actually an ocean separating your younger infrastructure from rapidly aging pathways, which dare you to learn them and test your suspension, rock your Detroit seat as if this was one used carnival ride. The railroad tracks will come, tough and unexpected. The holes will stretch out like craters in the Jamaican bush, and you will learn that the third world and the first world are still only one road apart. That anything worth reaching is usually uphill, that your engine is stubborn, and that your tires will do, and your muffler can hold out. So get your encouragement in the perennial flower bed halfway up this steep reason. McCarver Elementary is nearly home. So look left and be grateful. Your hilltop is the reward. And if you can keep shifting, you will earn the next adventure on the way back down.

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2: From Feature Story News in Brussels, I'm William Denslow. Iran's Revolutionary Guard says it struck targets in Bahrain in retaliation for American attacks. The US has hit Iran for 10 consecutive nights as President Trump vows retaliation for the deaths of US soldiers. Iran's foreign ministry says diplomatic exchanges with the US through mediators are continuing despite the escalation. From Islamabad, Hira Mustafa reports.
3: Officials say the visit goes beyond bilateral ties, with discussions expected to focus on keeping diplomatic channels open and preventing further military escalation between the US and Iran. Iskander Momani has already met Pakistan's Interior Minister Mohsen Naqvi, who expressed hope that the talks with the Iranian delegation would yield good news, signaling continued efforts to resolve the crisis through dialogue. Later, he is also scheduled to meet with Pakistan's Prime Minister Shahbaz Sharif and the Chief of Defense Forces Asim Munir.
2: The Saudi-led military coalition in Yemen says it's taken measures to protect Red Sea shipping after the Houthi movement declared an immediate naval blockade on the kingdom. Jagruti Dave, reporting from Washington, says the Houthi blockade declaration will force the White House to decide whether to seek escalation or a diplomatic resolution.
4: The president is fond of making these deadlines, saying to Iran, saying if you do not comply by this time, then we will escalate. So this new development, this new front with a potential Houthi blockade, I think it will concentrate minds in Washington as to what they do, whether which pressure outwins the other, the pressure to escalate or to de-escalate.
2: New UK Prime Minister Andy Burnham says he'll scrap VAT from domestic electricity bills this winter in his first major policy announcement in the role. The government says the move will be funded by scrapping a digital ID programme. It'll apply to households in England, Scotland and Wales from October. Head of Financial Analysis at AJ Bell, Danny Hewson, says the savings will be modest.
5: About 42 quid a year, or around £3.50 a month, for that average dual fuel price cap amount used. So not big changes. So when he came in and said, you know, we're going to make big changes to how people feel, is this all or is there more to come? There's been a lot of talk about maybe looking at those frozen tax thresholds. That would certainly make a big difference to a lot of people who've been pushed into paying tax for the first time.
2: Indian Prime Minister Narendra Modi's government has held its first talks with leaders of the youth-led Cockroach Janta Party protest movement, but made no commitments on the demonstrators' demands. The protesters are calling for the education minister's resignation over exam paper leaks. And Washington's imposed a 50% duty on a range of Canadian goods. The Trump administration says it's retaliation for the unequal treatment of US dairy, alcohol and cars. From bureaus worldwide, this is FSN.
6: With FSN Spotlight, I'm Simon Marks, looking today at the extraordinary success of Christopher Nolan's new IMAX film, The Odyssey. It opened this weekend and generated a staggering $264 million globally. The film is, of course, based on Homer's epic poem and has sparked huge public interest in the original work. Jennifer Saint is a novelist who has published several best-selling feminist retellings of Homer's epic story.
7: I mean, I think it struck such a chord because it's such great source material. You know, the Odyssey is a poem that has been captivating people for over 2,500 years. I think it's really worth remembering that although kind of we might come to the Odyssey now, well, before this movie, we might have come to it through reading it in its written form, but actually the Odyssey originated as oral poetry. This was something that would have been performed 2,500 years ago in the 8th century BCE. This was something that people would gather around and they would listen to. So it has always been something that has been a communal experience, an immersive experience. So I think it seems really fitting now that one of the great directors of our time has taken it on and created that experience for an audience in 2026.
6: The film is the first feature shot entirely with IMAX cameras, which created a huge technical challenge for the production team and for the actors, including Matt Damon, Robert Pattinson, Anne Hathaway, Tom Holland and Lupita Nyong'o, among many others.
2: The main news again. Iran's Revolutionary Guard says it struck targets in Bahrain in retaliation for American attacks. The US has hit Iran for 10 consecutive nights as President Trump vows retaliation for the deaths of US soldiers. New UK Prime Minister Andy Burnham says he'll cut VAT from domestic electricity bills this winter in his first major policy announcement in the role. And Washington's imposed a 50% duty on a range of Canadian goods. And that's the latest feature story news. William Denslow reporting.
8: You love,
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11: 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America has always had some of the keenest business minds in the world. Minds of men like Henry Ford, David Sarnoff, and Bernard Baruch. On the other hand, it also has minds like Phil Harris, and but more about that later. First, a word from RCA Victor. 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

0: Alice and her brother William are discussing a matter of importance, and they've locked themselves in the den to ensure privacy. Even Phil and Elliot have been barred from this conference.
1: Elliot, I wonder what Alice and Willie are talking about that could be so secretive. I'm worried.
2: Curly, don't let it bother you. It's probably something very trivial.
1: Like what?
2: Well, like how she can get rid of you without splitting community property.
3: Ain't no way she can do that.
1: Besides, Alice is not trying to get rid of me. This thing is driving me nuts. I can't imagine.
2: Well, if it's driving you nuts, go in and ask her. Assert yourself. Don't let her treat you like a child.
1: You're right. No wife is going to treat me like a child.
2: Right.
1: I'm going in.
4: Now, Willie, I think we ought to...
1: Alice, I think it's about time that
4: How many times have I told you not to interrupt when two people are talking?
1: But, Alice...
4: Just for that, you can't see television tonight.
1: Oh, gee, honey. Space Patrol is on at 7 and wait a minute. Alice, I want to know what you and Willie are talking about.
4: We're talking business. I'm thinking of investing in a shop.
1: Well, then why are you talking to him? If you want business advice, come to me. I got a good business head.
5: Ha! That head of yours hasn't got a brain in it.
1: I've got a lot of brains.
2: And he can prove it. Go ahead, Curly. Shake your head. Let him hear them.
1: Look, Alice, if you have an investment to make, why didn't you consult me?
4: Well, let's face it, Phil. You're a wonderful husband, a good father, a fine musician. But when it comes to business, you're a little on the schnook side.
1: I don't think that's very respectful. I know just as much as your brother.
5: You do, hmm? Tell me, Philip, what is your opinion on bonds for a suburban project that's guaranteed by the government?
1: An excellent investment.
5: Why?
1: Because any bourbon that's bonded by the government has got to be good.
4: Well, that's just what I expected. Phil, will you please leave us alone? You and Elliot go for a walk until I finish talking to Willie, huh?
1: Oh, very well, very well. I know when I'm not wanted. Come on, Elliot.
6: Mm-hmm.
1: Oh, that woman. Someday she's going to drive me to drink.
2: Why wait for her? I'll drive you. I know a place where they serve 10-cent highballs.
1: What'd they do, raise their prices to keep the riffraff out?
4: Now that they're gone, Willie, let's get back to business. I think this antique shop I want to buy is a very good investment.
5: But, Alice, why buy an antique shop? You don't have the time to run it.
4: I don't intend to. I'm going to let Mother run it.
5: Oh, I see. Well, where is the antique shop?
4: It's at 5500 East Main Street. Hmm. Wonderful location. They gave me their financial statement, and I want you to look it over. Now, you'll notice that last month they did a...
1: Ridiculous. A man getting chased out of his own house. How long does she expect me to stay out here on this lawn?
2: It's a fine thing when a wife won't let her own husband help her with her investments.
1: Yeah. She's got an investment to make. I could do a better job than Willie. If there was only some way I could find out what she's investing in, then Hey, Elliot.
2: What?
1: I think there's a way I can find out.
2: How?
1: The den window is open. Shall we tippy-toe up and drop an eaves or two?
2: Curly, you're asking me to peep in windows? This is something I draw the line at. I've never done a thing like that, and I will not...
1: Will you be quiet? This is important to me. Now, let's walk up to the window.
2: Curly, that's not the way to do it. We have to get downwind, wiggle up to the window on our stomachs. Then we stand up camouflaged as a bush.
1: And then we're ready to peep, eh, Tom? Come on.
2: All right.
1: Now, look, be quiet, quiet. No noise. Listen.
5: Well, this financial statement looks fine to me, Alice.
4: Well, I told you. It's a wonderful business, and I'm going to buy it. Now, I want you to close the transaction. Here's a signed blank check. See if you can get it for about $800 down.
5: Leave it to me, sis. I'll go right down and see the man. Oh, by the way, what was the address of that store again?
4: 5500 East Main Street.
5: 5500 East Main.
4: Mm-hmm.
5: Right. I'll call you as soon as I close the deal.
4: And don't forget, don't pay more than $800 down.
2: Did you hear that, Curly? She's going to buy a business.
1: Well, never mind that. Willie's got a blank check signed by Alice Fay. A man could rule the world. There ain't nothing you couldn't buy two of.
2: Wonder what kind of a business she's buying.
1: I don't know. But why does she have to send Willie? I could get it for a better price than he could. I wish I had that blank check.
2: That could be arranged.
1: We roll them, huh?
2: Don't be vulgar. Keep this high class. When he comes out of the house, you jostle him and I'll pick his pocket.
1: Yeah. Hey, wait a minute. Do you know how to pick a pocket?
2: That's what I majored in at college. Here he comes out the front door.
1: Yeah. Let's just take a little piece of him, but be nonchalant about it. Ready?
6: No two people have ever been so in love as my macaroon and I. And when we kiss...
1: And when we kiss...
2: Well, it's like this.
1: Well, it's like this.
2: It's historical.
1: It's hysterical.
2: Let me tell
1: Why, us. Certainly, darling.
6: Two people have ever been...
5: What are you two fellas so happy about? You'd think... Philip, you clumsy ox, you almost knocked me over.
2: Well, it's a good thing I was in back of you to catch you. Here, let me straighten you up.
5: Get your hands off of me. Off, off, off. Now, get out of my way. I have an important mission. Goodbye.
1: You get it?
3: What do you think?
2: Here's the check.
1: Good.
2: And his watch and his wallet.
1: Leave those here.
2: All right. What should I do with his vest?
1: Leave that here, too.
2: Okay. But I'm gonna keep his socks. I always wanted Argyle.
1: You didn't pick him, you peeled him.
2: Now let's get out and buy that business for Alice. Hey, wait a minute.
1: Huh?
2: What was the address of the store again?
1: 800 West Main Street.
2: 800 West Main Street. Got it.
1: Yeah, and we shouldn't pay more than $5,500 down.
2: Right. Hey, let's go down in my car, and while we're riding in the car, we'll turn the radio on and listen to one of my records.
1: What makes you think one of your records will be on the radio?
2: Don't ask questions. I've just got a feeling it'll turn out that way.

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Then I want a big iron skillet full of that milk gravy. Ouch! 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'Cause if I can see magnolias blossom and azaleas in bloom,

0: Wow, this is a pretty crummy neighborhood. Why would Alice want to buy a business in a joint like this?
1: I don't think it's a crummy neighborhood.
0: You don't? Well, just look at that building across the street. That's the worst-looking rat trap I ever seen. That ought to be condemned.
1: It has been.
0: How do you know?
1: I got my eviction notice yesterday.
0: Look, here's West Main Street. Now, look at these numbers. There's 794, 796, 798. Uh-oh, there it is, 800. So this is the shop Alice wants to buy.
1: Hey, she's getting smart. This is a real good business.
0: Yeah. But I wonder why Alice wants to buy a pool room. Well, let's go in and buy the place. Look, wait a minute. Now, let me handle all the business details. I'll get this joint at the right price. Well, I did it, Elliot. Here's the bill of sale. Alice is now the proud owner of a pool room. Hey, you got to admit I drove a shrewd bargain.
1: You sure did, Curly.
0: I know what I'm doing every minute. Alice wanted to pay $5,500 down. I got the whole thing for $8,000. I really had to talk to that guy into selling, you know. He wasn't too anxious to let it go.
1: Oh, I noticed that. There were tears in his eyes as he grabbed the check, jumped into his helicopter, and took off. You think we've been taken, Curly?
0: No. Of course not. The guy was very honest. He told me if I wasn't happy with the place, he'd buy it back. He left me his phone number if I want to call him.
1: Maybe I misjudged him. What is his number?
0: Number?
1: Yeah.
0: Well, he wrote it here on this card. Let me see. It's Outer Mongolia 7840. I wonder if that's a toll call.
1: Curly, I don't like to put a damper on this deal, but we've been here an hour. There haven't been any customers.
0: Yeah, I did notice that, but
2: there... Hey, gents, you want to play some pool?
0: Oh, no, thanks, thanks. I just bought the place. I own it.
2: Hey, you must be my new boss. I manage the joint. Oh, you're gonna make a fortune here.
0: Yeah, I hope you're right, but I haven't seen anybody playing pool.
2: Nobody ever plays pool in here.
0: So how am I gonna make a fortune?
2: From your bookie joint in the back.
0: Well, as long as we got something going, bookie joint. Elliot, did you hear that? Alice is buying a horse room. Why?
1: She probably owns all the others in town and wants to add this one to her string.
0: Oh, no, I'm married to the queen of the underworld. And she told me she made all her money in pictures.
1: She did. Photo finishes.
0: No, no, she told me she made it in the movies.
1: Did you ever see any of her movies?
0: No, they were before my time. But Mother saw every one of them. No, this is impossible, Elliot. Alice don't believe in gambling. She didn't know about the bookie joint, I'll guarantee. Hey, look, bud, I want that back room closed up. My wife just wants the pool parlor.
2: You're kidding.
0: No, I'm not. This is disgraceful.
1: A shocking state of affairs. Come on, Curly. Let's get out of this horrid place.
0: Yeah. I never knew they had places like this. Now, Elliot, you're walking the wrong way. You're going toward the back room.
1: Well, no, I want to make a bet before you close the place.
0: We ain't got time now. You can phone it in. Come on, Elliot. We're going home and tell Alice we bought her pool room.
1: Yeah. Yeah, I'll bet she'll be proud of you when you tell her the good deal you made.
0: Yeah. And I got another idea.
3: Excuse me, fellas. Could you tell me... Well, if it ain't the schmoes of Kilimanjaro.
1: Curly, don't look now, but the Barracuda is in back.
3: What are you fellas doing? attending a wino convention?
0: Don't be snide. We're here for a very good purpose.
3: What purpose?
0: I just bought my wife a pool room.
3: Ooh, that lucky girl. This should thrill her no end.
0: She'll be very happy I bought it for her.
3: Naturally, a woman's a fool to be without her own pool room.
0: My wife wants this pool room.
3: That's understandable. This'll make her the envy of the Pasadena Women's Knitting and Keep One Foot on the Floor Society. I gotta give you credit for one thing, Mr. Harris. You show imagination.
0: What do you mean?
3: Most men buy their wives stupid things, like fur coats and diamond rings. But not you, Joy Boy.
0: All right, now what's wrong with a pool room?
3: Nothing, but you could have bought us something more practical.
0: Practical? Like what?
3: Like an old drawbridge. Or a second-hand ferry slip. Or a used dental floss factory.
0: Look, kid, there's nothing wrong with my wife owning a pool room. It's a lovely place. It's got 8 tables, 2 pinball machines...
1: and a bookie joint in the back.
3: He bought his wife a bookie joint? Aha! I see it all now. It's a plot to get rid of Miss Faye.
0: What are you talking about?
3: You'll have the joint raided, she'll be arrested, and while she's in Tehachapi, it'll give you time to stay home and look for her money.
0: I wouldn't do a thing like that. And that's a very nasty thing to say.
1: It certainly is. Besides, it wouldn't do him any good. He already looked when Alice was in the hospital having a baby. You never did find the money, did you, Curly?
0: How could I? She took it with her. I'll never forget her lying there in the hospital bed with a little bundle in each arm. One pink and one green.
3: I think I heard enough.
0: Pete, get along.
1: Curly, don't let him go. He'll tell the cops.
0: Oh, he ain't gonna tell nobody. He's crazy about Alice and wouldn't want to get her into any trouble.
1: No.
0: He's always around. Besides, we closed the betting room.
1: Oh, that's right.
0: Now, let's get home and tell Alice that we got her the pool room. Come on. Hey, Alice. Honey. Hey, where are you? I got great news for you, Alice.
4: Oh, tell me later, Phil. Something terrible has happened. I gave Willie a signed blank check, and he lost it. Now, I have to call the bank and stop payment on it.
0: That won't be necessary. The check that Willie lost was found by us.
1: Also his watch, wallet, vest, and socks.
4: Oh, thank goodness you found the check. Where is it?
0: Don't get excited, honey. Look, we overheard you telling Willie that you wanted to buy a store, so we took the check and went down and bought the place. And, honey, I want to thank you for buying a place like that for little old me.
4: Well, I didn't buy it for you. I bought it for my mother. She's going to run it.
0: Your mother? What does the hostess of the farmer's market know about racking up pool balls?
4: What have pool balls got to do with running an antique shop?
0: Well, everything if she's going to run a tilt. Antique shop?
1: I believe that's what the lady said.
4: You bought the antique shop at 5500 East Main Street, didn't you?
0: Well, no, we didn't buy that one. We bought the antique shop at 800 West Main. It's a much better place.
1: Far superior.
4: Oh, Phil, I wish you hadn't bought it. Your business sense is... Oh, well, before I complain, I'd better go look at it. I'll go upstairs and get dressed and be right...
0: No, honey, not today. Don't go today. You won't want it. Oh, we bought the wrong place. Now, wait till she gets down and sees it's a pool room. Oh, Elliot, what am I going to do?
1: I suggest you kill yourself. In the excitement, she might forget about the pool room. Just slash your
0: wrist.
1: Will
0: you cut it out? Hey, wait a minute.
1: Hmm?
0: I got an idea. Look, I'll keep Alice here as long as I can. Meantime, you go down there and make that pool room look like an antique shop.
1: What?
0: Cover the tables, move in some old furniture, and put a lot of old junk around.
1: Ooh.
4: Bill, is this the shop you bought? Looks kind of run down.
0: On the outside, yeah. But wait till you see the inside. Come on, let's go in.
1: Hiya, Curly. Hello, Alice.
4: Elliot, what are you doing here?
1: Well, Curly told me to take care of the store till you got here. How do you like your new place?
4: Well, it's awfully dismal. And I think the antiques in the other shop were much nicer.
0: Well, Alice, don't be hasty. Why don't you look around the rest of the place?
4: All right, I will. Phil, you've bought a lot of junk. This furniture is the most broken down, dilapidated stuff I've ever seen.
1: I resent that. I took this furniture out of my own apartment.
0: I think it's lovely. Me too. Some of the nicest driftwood I've ever seen. What is it, early Pismo Beach?
4: Phil, I've never seen antiques like they have here. What's this big table here with the green cover?
1: Holy smoke, I forgot to cover one of the pool tables.
4: Well, what is it?
0: That's an antique eating table that belonged to Henry VIII.
4: Well, what are these six holes in the sides of the table that look like pockets?
0: Those? Well, I can explain that.
1: You can? I can't wait to hear this one.
0: Honey, those are bone catchers.
4: Bone catchers?
0: Bone catchers? Yeah, bone catchers. You see, Henry was a sloppy eater. He used to throw bones over his shoulder so his wife put pockets on the table so he'd have some place to put the bones.
1: If she believes that, you better get yourself a new wife.
4: Phil, what are you giving me these stories for? That's a pool table.
0: It is? Oh, you must be mistaken.
1: Of course she is. What would a pool table be doing in a pool room?
0: Pay no attention to him, honey. You can see it's an antique shop and nothing else.
4: Phil Harris, you didn't buy me an antique shop. I've got a pool room.
1: Don't forget your horse room in the back.
4: When I get my hands on you two,
0: Elliot,
4: gonna...
0: this is our cue to get out of here. Let's go.
1: Curly, I'm right with you. Open the door.
0: I ain't got no time for that.

Alice and Phil will be back in just a moment. But first, a change of pace as we hear a new Red Seal record release by RCA Victor. Listen.

0: Recognize it? It's the classic overture to the Barber of Seville, magnificently recorded by the NBC Symphony Orchestra under the magic baton of Arturo Toscanini. And on this same RCA Victor 45 extended play record, Toscanini conducts a second immortal selection, the Magic Flute Overture. 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
1: We're a little late. Thanks and good night, folks.
2: Good night, everybody.
0: Included in this program transcribed was Herb Vigran. The part of Julius was played by Walter Tetley.
1: Hey, Alice, what record you got there? My latest RCA Victor hit, Hi Diddle Diddle?
2: Well, no, Phil. It's Frankie Carl's new RCA Victor album of Top Pops.
1: Frankie Carl, what does he sing?
2: Phil.
1: Okay, so he plays the best piano around. Let me see the selections. Auf Wiedersehen, Sweetheart. Wish You Were Here. Say, there are 8 big hits.
2: Sure, Phil. And Frankie Carl's album of Top Pops is available on all 3 speeds at RCA Victor record dealers.

Hey everybody, this is LBIP, host of Freebase Radio, right here on KTQA. I wanted to get on the air today to tell you about a new album out by an artist named Dead Sean Kennedy, aka real name Sean Farrell. Sean is a multi-instrumentalist, music futurist, and visual artist residing in LA. His new album, Illegal Stations, pays homage to the early underground radio stations that helped spread experimental music that all fuse together that bring us the drum and bass we hear today. And if you've ever tuned into Free Bass Radio, heard every Saturday night right here on KTQA, you'll know that I like to play some drum and bass. This is a really great album. I've been playing it for weeks since I got it, and you can hear this first song, Pretty Little Flower, on the latest Free Bass episode. I'm going to be playing five different songs today on this review, starting with Pretty Little Flower, so check it out.

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1: Apple.

Really like that tune, Pretty Little Flower, and the messaging ties in to the last tune on the album, I Love Everyone. Dead Sean Kennedy's music is described as Ronnie Size filtered through a Boards of Canada lens, and you can really hear those early jungle and drum and bass influences mixed with IDM construction throughout this release. The legal stations. Up next in the review, we're going to look at a tune called Business and My Bread, which has a lot of those same elements, but stepped up a little bit. Really great sample on this one, along with some infectious bass lines.

by Dead Sean Kennedy off his new release, The Legal Stations, out June 20th on Sidehatch. Although The Legal Stations takes a bow to early drum and bass and jungle, at no time does Sean reference outdated tropes and old sonic signatures. Throughout the album, you can really tell that Sean is trying to create something brand new. For those of you who listen to KTQA, you may recognize my voice from my other show, The Cannabis Corner. That's why this next tune, The Blunt Song, is one of my favorites.

The voice sample, along with the drums, really goes off on that one. The blunt song is indicative of a lot of tunes on the legal stations. It highlights that Sean is an artist deeply rooted in early 90s drum and bass, but clearly a dude making music in 2025. Up next in our review, we're going to hear Illusion of Time.

DSK puts his own unique spin on that one, along with some sick-ass bass lines. 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This song combines elements of jungle, grunge, and even hardcore.

0: Sean really brings it all together on that one. 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Sean is spelled S-E-A-N. Thanks to Sidehatch for sending over this release, and thanks to Sean for such a great album.
1: Some pebbles on the range of the desert.

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2: From Feature Story News in Brussels, I'm William Denslow. Iran's Revolutionary Guard says it struck targets in Bahrain in retaliation for American attacks. The US has hit Iran for 10 consecutive nights as President Trump vows retaliation for the deaths of US soldiers. Iran's foreign ministry says diplomatic exchanges with the US through mediators are continuing despite the escalation. From Islamabad, Hira Mustafa reports.
3: Officials say the visit goes beyond bilateral ties, with discussions expected to focus on keeping diplomatic channels open and preventing further military escalation between the US and Iran. Iskander Momani has already met Pakistan's Interior Minister Mohsen Naqvi, who expressed hope that the talks with the Iranian delegation would yield good news, signaling continued efforts to resolve the crisis through dialogue. Later, he is also scheduled to meet with the Pakistan's Prime Minister Shehbaz Sharif and the Chief of Defence Forces Asim Munir.
2: The Saudi-led military coalition in Yemen says it's taken measures to protect Red Sea shipping after the Houthi movement declared an immediate naval blockade on the kingdom. Jagruti Dave, reporting from Washington, says the Houthi blockade declaration will force the White House to decide whether to seek escalation or a diplomatic resolution.
4: The president is fond of making these deadlines, saying to Iran, saying if you do not comply by this time, then we will escalate. So this new development, this new front with a potential Houthi blockade, I think it will concentrate minds in Washington as to what they do, whether they which pressure outwins the other, the pressure to escalate or to de-escalate.
2: New UK Prime Minister Andy Burnham says he'll scrap VAT from domestic electricity bills this winter in his first major policy announcement in the role. The government says the move will be funded by scrapping a digital ID programme. It'll apply to households in England, Scotland and Wales from October. Head of financial analysis at AJ Bell, Danny Hewson, says the savings will be modest.
5: About 42 quid a year, or around £3.50 a month, for that average dual fuel price cap amount used. So not big changes. So when he came in and said, you know, we're going to make big changes to how people feel, is this all or is there more to come? There's been a lot of talk about maybe looking at those frozen tax thresholds. That would certainly make a big difference to a lot of people who've been pushed into paying tax for the first time.
2: Indian Prime Minister Narendra Modi's government has held its first talks with leaders of the youth-led Cockroach Janta Party protest movement, but made no commitments on the demonstrators' demands. The protesters are calling for the education minister's resignation over exam paper leaks. And Washington's imposed a 50% duty on a range of Canadian goods. The Trump administration says it's retaliation for the unequal treatment of US dairy, alcohol and cars. From bureaus worldwide, this is FSN.
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8: Right in here, Doc.
9: What happened, Sergeant Hurley?
8: I'll pick this guy up in a depot. I've been looking for him for 3 days. He's standing in a crowd screaming somebody made a sucker out of him, getting violent.
9: Well, I better have a look at him. All right, now. No one's going to hurt you.
10: You made a sucker out of me.
8: There he goes again.
9: Who made a sucker
10: out of me? Yes, she made a sucker out of me.
9: Hand me my gun.
8: What are you going to do, Doc?
9: Give him something to quiet him down.
8: You think he's pulling an act?
9: It's hard to tell. Maybe temporary insanity. Now pull up his sleeve.
8: Come on, you. Come on.
10: She made a sucker out of me.
8: Who did? Who made a sucker out of me?
10: Fate. It was fate, I tell you. Yeah. Yeah, that was in the gag.
8: This guy's crazy.
9: Maybe. Yeah, that's far enough. Hold him. Yeah.
8: Will that stuff put him to sleep?
9: Should.
8: How long will he be under?
9: About 10 hours.
10: Okay. She ran out on me. She left me flat.
8: It's starting to work.
9: Mm-hmm. Very fast reaction.
8: I'll come back and question him later.
9: And what's he in for?
8: Murder.
9: Who'd he kill?
8: Some cheap confidence mug. But the motive we haven't got.
10: You see, Wallingford's my name. Charles Richard Wallingford. Yeah, don't call me Smith.
8: Hey, get that? He's talking in his sleep.
9: Sometimes they do under the influence of a sedative.
10: Oh, Wallingford.
9: Especially when they have something on their conscience they want to get rid of.
8: I'd better take notes. And you stay here as a witness, Doc.
10: Yeah, that's me, Charles Richard Wallingford. But don't let that fancy moniker fool you. No, sir, I'm no banker or executive. I'm just a guy who worked in a porter in a big office building downtown. But I don't want you to think I didn't have any ambition. No. I know that someday I'd get my break, and when I did, there was nothing going to stop me from going places. No, sir, not a thing. Now, take that night, for instance. It was 6 o'clock, and most of the offices were emptying out. I had my broom and mop, and I was ready to start cleaning the office of P.J. Rogers. P.J., he's the president of the Apex Advertising Agency. I always like to start with the top boys. I looked around PJ's office. Soft, easy chairs. Lots of buttons to push to make people jump. Yeah, this would be the life. Well, I started my broom going. I swept around, and I bent down to pick up the wastebasket. And a piece of torn paper caught my eye. Now, get this. I don't know whether it was fate or just plain curiosity, but I read what was written on it. It was a memorandum from the desk of S.M. Parry to P.J. Rogers, and it said, "The judges have decided that the winner of the toothpaste contest is Pat Smith of Boston." Now, I knew that was the Century toothpaste contest that just ended last week. 25,000 smackaroos to the winner. And this guy, Pat Smith of Boston, won it. Some guys have all the luck. Just for writing a slogan. $25,000. And this Doug guy doesn't even know he won it yet. Yeah. He don't even know he won it. But I do. I got what's called an inspiration. According to the radio, the winner won't be announced until the 15th of this month. Today's only the 12th. Charlie, my boy. Charlie, my boy, I say to myself, when fate decides to hand you a break, who are you to turn it down? I stalled around until I'd made sure everyone had left the agency. Then I went for the filing cabinets that had the entries. They were listed from A to Z. I found the names that began with S, and I started looking for Pat Smith from Boston. There were over 200 Smiths, Abe Smith, Betty Smith, Carl Smith. I went through them until I came to Ollie Smith. And the next one was Pat Smith of 500 Commonwealth Avenue, Boston, Massachusetts. I copied the address and the slogan. Brother, to me, that slogan sure sounded corny. But who am I to judge $25,000? I went downstairs to the locker room, I changed my clothes, I beat it over to Grand Central, and I caught the midnight to Boston.
11: Front boy.
10: 500 Commonwealth Avenue is a big hotel with a sign reading, "For Men Only." I walked up to the desk.
11: May I help you, sir?
10: Yeah. You have a Mr. Pat Smith staying here?
11: Pat Smith? Now, let me see. George Smith? Harry Smith? Ah, Pat Smith. Yes, sir. Room 1133.
10: 1133, thanks.
11: Oh, say, mister, look, we have...
10: The clerk started to yell something after me. The elevator door closed, and I didn't wait.
12: I wish I had, but I didn't.
10: Yeah?
12: Hello. My name's Wallingford. Charlie Wallingford. I'd like to talk to you.
13: What about?
12: About $25,000.
13: This a joke?
12: That kind of money isn't funny, mister.
13: Come on in.
12: Thanks.
13: I'll just move my clothes and you can sit down.
12: Yeah. Thanks. Thanks a lot.
13: Now, what can I do for you, Mr. Wallingford?
12: Mr. Smith, how would you like to make $12,500?
13: That's a lot of money.
12: It sure is.
13: What do I have to do?
12: You entered the Century Toothpaste contest, didn't you?
13: The slogan contest? Yeah, how'd you know?
12: I work for the people that run the contest.
13: I see.
12: And I can fix it so that you can win first prize.
13: I'm beginning to understand.
12: Good. Then I don't have to do any explaining.
13: It isn't exactly legal, is it?
12: Well, maybe not.
13: I thought all these contests were running the up and up.
12: They are. This happens to be an unusual circumstance.
13: I see.
12: Somebody had to win. It might as well be you.
13: Tell me, why of all the contestants did you happen to pick me?
12: Oh, I don't know. Just chalk it up to fate.
13: And suppose I don't agree to your proposition.
12: Then I'll find somebody else who will.
13: Simple as that?
12: Yeah.
13: All right. It's a deal, Mr. Wallingford.
12: Just plain Charlie to all my business friends.
13: Shake.
12: Yeah. Well, I suppose you're busy.
13: Not at all.
12: Don't you have some kind of job you got to get to?
13: No. That's why I came to Boston.
12: Oh. How long you been here?
13: 2 days.
12: Wait a minute. How come your entry had this address?
13: Oh, I reserved this room a month ago. I've been using it as my mailing address.
12: Oh, I see. Where are you from, Pat?
13: Nowhere in particular, just where my business takes me.
12: You don't say. Got any family?
13: No, not a soul.
12: Maybe you have friends here in Boston,
13: not
12: huh?
13: Not one.
12: Gee, that's too bad.
13: Why the look?
12: Oh, nothing. I was just thinking.
13: About the money?
12: Right the first time.
13: You know, it's too bad our paths didn't cross before.
12: Why's that?
13: I think we'd have made a good team.
12: What's your racket?
13: Stocks and bonds.
12: Sell them?
13: Uh-huh.
12: Legitimate?
13: What do you think?
12: I don't. Say, isn't contests out of your alley?
13: That's just a hobby.
12: But sometimes they pay off, huh? Well, come on, let's blow this place. We'll really celebrate our little deal.
13: Sure, anything you say.
12: I knew I had this guy figured from the second I laid eyes on him. Just a small-time confidence mug. And I knew he wasn't going to play 50-50 with me. No, sir. The minute he got his hands on that dough, I'd have to sing for my half. So I decided to take it all. Yeah, I could be Pat Smith for a couple of days. And just so there wouldn't be too many Smiths, I'd fix this one up with a one-way ticket. We went to a place for coffee and sandwiches. I had some of my sleeping pills with me, and by the time we got to the apple pie, he was feeling them.
13: Something wrong with me.
12: What's the matter?
13: My head. I'm going around on the top.
12: Oh, come on. Come on, give me your arm.
13: Yeah.
12: Well, here we are. The air will straighten you out.
13: I just want to lay down.
12: You will. In a little while.
13: Where are we going?
12: Just walking.
13: I want to lay down.
12: Oh, hey, take it easy. Easy. Yeah, stand up.
13: Hey, why are we walking out on this dock?
12: Just to get you some air. Bring you around.
13: All right.
14: Hey there.
12: Yeah?
14: What's wrong, mister?
12: Well, nothing, officer. My friend here isn't feeling very good.
14: Oh, yeah? But let me have a look at him.
12: Sure.
14: Hey, wake up.
13: I just want to lay down.
14: Okay, mister. I just want to check up. Lots of funny things happen around here at night.
12: Boy, you can't be too careful. No, sir. Good night, officer.
14: Good night.
12: I waited until the cop disappeared into the fog. Smith had passed completely out of the picture. Dragged him down to the end of the dock. I looked around me and I found a piece of lead pipe and I... And that was over. I stripped off his clothes and I changed with him. I stuck the pipe under his belt and I pushed him into the water. I watched his body sink. Then I left the dock. I went back to the hotel and I went up to Smith's room and... After a while, I went to sleep.

0: Yeah?
1: Mr. Smith? Mr. Pat Smith?
0: Speaking.
1: Well, there's a young lady waiting for you.
0: Waiting for me?
1: Yes, sir. She says she's your fiancée.

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1: Between the acts of Suspense, this is Truman Bradley for Roma Wines. 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
2: Hello? Hello? Hello?
3: I lay there, paralyzed with that phone in my hand.
2: Hello? Hello? Mr. Smith? Did you hear me, sir? Your fiancé.
3: My fiancé?
2: Yes, sir.
3: Oh, yeah, okay. I'll be right down.
2: She'll be waiting for you in the reception room.
3: This didn't jive. Smith said he didn't know anybody in Boston. I started to break out in a sweat. I had to go down and face her. Trying to avoid it would make things look suspicious. I took my time dressing, but my mind was going like a machine gun. But it was no use. There's nothing I could do but to face her and try and bluff my way. Pardon me, miss. You looking for Pat Smith?
4: Yes.
3: Well, I'm Pat Smith.
4: Oh, I'm afraid there must be some mistake.
3: I guess there is.
4: Yes, the Mr. Smith I'm looking for is my fiancé.
3: You sure he's registered in this hotel?
4: I am very sure.
3: Well...
4: How foolish of me. There must be two Pat Smiths here. You and my fiancé.
3: Yeah, of course. Yeah. I never thought of that.
4: It's such a big hotel. I'll ask the clerk.
3: Yeah, do that.
4: Oh, goodbye, Mr. Smith. I'm awfully sorry I disturbed you.
3: But that's okay. Two Pat Smiths. That was something I hadn't counted on. I watched her cross the lobby to the desk. She spoke to the clerk. He smiled and picked up the phone. The dame sat down and waited. In a few minutes, a middle-aged guy walks up to the desk, and the clerk pointed out this dame to him. I took a good look at this other Pat Smith, and I beat it into the elevator and went upstairs to my room. I headed for the desk, and I started going through the late Pat Smith's things. I found his papers, and then I saw what I was looking for. A copy of the slogan he'd written. Oh, brother, I breathed a sigh of relief. It was the same as the one I'd copied from the agency's files. Fate is sure sticking closer to me than a suspicious wife. That stupid clerk could have sent me to the wrong Smith, and if I'd knocked him off, I really would have been in a jam. I didn't sleep at all good that night. Around 8 a.m., I headed for the drugstore in the lobby. My head was buzzing. I wanted a cup of black coffee. As I was drinking my second cup, I glanced in the mirror in front of me, and I saw the second Pat Smith come in. I turned around to watch him buy some stuff at the counter. Razor blades, shaving cream, soap, and a large tube of Century toothpaste. century toothpaste. It was only then it began to creep into my mind. Maybe this Pat Smith had entered the contest also. And if so, maybe he was the guy that was going to collect the 25 grand. Maybe I've been barking up the wrong tree. Oh, a sick, weak, empty feeling settled in my insides. I put a quarter on the counter and I followed Smith into the lobby. I beg your pardon.
5: Yes?
3: Isn't your name Smith? Pat Smith?
5: Yes, it is.
3: Funny thing, but that's my name also.
5: Oh, yes, I heard there was another Pat Smith staying here.
3: You mind if I sit down?
5: No, go right ahead.
3: Thanks. Kind of funny, two Pat Smiths living under the same roof.
5: Oh, I don't know, Smith's a very common name.
3: Yeah, you're right there. You know, that's how I met your girlfriend.
5: My girlfriend?
3: Yeah, the tall, blonde, good-looking dame.
5: Oh, yes, I remember. But wasn't she looking for you?
3: I don't get you.
5: Well, the clerk telephoned me in my room that she was waiting downstairs, and when I met her, it seems that I wasn't the Pat Smith she was looking for. Darn it.
3: You what?
5: No. So naturally, I assumed it was you.
3: There couldn't be a third Pat Smith here.
5: Well, hardly. I spoke to the clerk about it, and he checked the register.
3: Maybe she had the wrong hotel.
5: Well, I doubt that very much because I've seen her about the lobby the past few days.
3: You have?
5: Mm-hmm. Why, what's wrong?
3: Oh, nothing. Nothing. I'm just thinking. Yeah. I see you're doing a crossword puzzle.
5: Yes. Are you interested in puzzles?
3: Sometimes. I like contests better. You know, the kind they have on the radio?
5: Uh-huh.
3: You ever enter one of those?
5: Well, as a matter of fact, I have.
3: How about the Century Toothpaste contest?
5: Oh, of course. $25,000. That's quite a big prize to shoot for.
3: Yeah, it is. What kind of slogan did you write?
5: Well, I think it's pretty good. I got a copy right here in my pocket. Would you care to read it?
3: Sure would.
5: Let me see now. Where is it? Oh, yeah. Here it is. I don't think it'll win first prize, but it might win one of the lesser ones. Well, what do you think, Pat?
3: Yeah. That's pretty good. Much better than the one a certain party I knew wrote. Didn't take no book critic to see that the slogan this Smith wrote was the better of the two. I was a fool. If I'd looked through the files at the agency more carefully, I'd have seen that there were two Smiths and which Smith won the dough. I was in a tough spot. Tonight at 10, they were going to announce the winner. I had just 6 hours to figure out an angle or lose 25 grand. Hello?
4: Hello, Mr. Smith.
3: Who's this?
4: Mr. Smith's fiance. Remember?
3: Yeah, I remember. What do you want?
4: I think you and I better have a little talk.
3: What about?
4: About my fiance.
3: Where are you?
4: In the lounge.
3: I'll be right down. Well, hello.
4: Sit down, won't you?
3: Thanks. Okay, what's on your mind?
4: You.
3: Me? Gee, I'm flattered.
4: You needn't be.
3: Okay. What about me? It's so interesting.
4: Why you killed Pat Smith.
3: I don't know what you're talking about.
4: Let's not be stubborn about this, Mr. Wallingford. Must I repeat my question?
3: No. Who are you?
4: You already know that.
3: What's your name?
4: Betty.
3: Betty what?
4: I'm asking the questions.
3: How do you know he's dead?
4: It's in the evening papers.
3: Let me see that.
4: Here. Police discover body in Charles River.
3: First thought it'd be Charles Wallingford, but fingerprints taken from the dead man proved his identity to be Pat Smith, a small-time confidence man wanted by the police in three states. The police are looking for Wallingford. New York City police have discovered that Wallingford's been missing from his rooming house for the past 5 days.
4: You see how I know.
3: Where do you fit?
4: I was supposed to meet Smith here. We had a little job planned.
3: Oh, I see.
4: And you went and spoiled it. Why? Come on, start talking. If I don't like the tone of your conversation, maybe the police will.
3: Well, I couldn't see any way out but to tell her the whole story. I couldn't bluff. I was scared and she knew it. She didn't say anything while I was talking. She just sits and stares at me.
4: I always always told Pat those contests would be the death of him.
3: Well, that's how it is. This other guy will collect all the dough.
4: You giving up so easily?
3: You have any ideas?
4: $25,000.
3: Oh, I was a fool to get mixed up in this in the first place.
4: Are you sure this Smith is going to win?
3: It can't be anyone else.
4: Yeah. Well, you've gone so far, why not take another step?
3: What do you mean?
4: I met this other Smith just as I met you.
3: Yeah, I know that.
4: And from the way his eyes lit up, I could see he was kind of sorry I wasn't his fiancée.
3: So?
4: I don't think Mr. Smith would mind very much taking a walk with me down by the river. Maybe holding hands.
3: I see what you mean.
4: Just the way you did the other job.
3: Well, I don't know.
4: I'm scared.
3: No, I'm game.
4: Good.
3: Look, you get him on that dock. I'll take over from there.
4: Don't worry. He'll be there.
3: Yeah.
4: By the time the cops fish him out of the river, we'll have the money and plenty of distance.
3: You mean we go together?
4: What's the matter? Don't I appeal to you?
3: Oh, sure.
4: Well, wait here. I'm going to phone him and cast out the bait.
3: Okay. Here's hoping he bites.
4: Don't worry, he will.
3: I watched her walk out of the lounge to the phone booth across the lobby. Every eye in the joint on her. I knew Smith didn't have a chance. And if I hung around her, I wouldn't either. Oh, she was murder, that dame. After this job was over, I was heading in the opposite direction. I could see her talking, and when she hung up, I could tell by the expression on her face that Smith was a cooked turkey.
4: He'll be down in 5 minutes. You better beat it.
3: Okay, baby. You're carrying the ball from now on. See you on the dock. I glanced back at the table, and she was sitting there, calmly powdering her nose for the kill. Then fate stepped in again. I don't know why, but it suddenly hit me that maybe she was giving me the double cross. After all, how long do I know the dame? I went back into the lounge through the street entrance, and I managed to sneak into a booth behind the one she was sitting in. In a few minutes, Smith came in through the lobby entrance and walked over to her.
6: Well, good evening. I came down as quickly as I could.
4: So I see. I suppose my phone call surprised you.
6: Oh, yes, indeed.
4: Uh-huh. I'll come to the point, Mr. Smith. Somebody is going to murder you.
6: What?
4: Please keep your voice down.
6: Oh, I'm sorry, but in heaven's name, why would anyone want to murder me?
4: For $25,000.
6: I don't have that much money.
4: You will.
6: Look, I don't understand.
4: The Century Toothpaste Contest.
6: Yeah?
4: You hit the jackpot.
6: How do you know? The winner won't be announced until 10 tonight.
4: I have a way of knowing these things.
6: I'm going to call the police.
4: Sit down, Mr. Smith. Got a better idea.
3: She lowered her voice, but by straining, I got wind of what she was pulling. I was clear. She wanted the money, but without a murder rap. Then she was going to tip off the police about me, which would give her clear sailing with Smith and the dough.
5: Yeah.
3: She was clever, all right. But you know, it was funny. It didn't burn me up. I wasn't even sore. I was just tired and scared. I wanted to get away. Anywhere, so long as it was far from Boston. I had a few dollars left, so I beat it. I went to the railroad depot. My train didn't leave for an hour, so I walked around. I bought a paper. Oh, I felt like a punch-drunk fighter. I was licked, and I knew it. Fate had let me down, all right. I was through. Well, I was standing in the crowd, waiting for the gate to open, when I saw it. Right there on the front page, I saw it. I started to laugh. Yeah, I couldn't stop. There it was right there on the front page. I just broke up his
2: teeth. Hey, officer, Leash, officer. Hey, officer,
3: man. I was tired.
7: What's wrong with this man? You, what's the matter with you, buddy? Hey. You're Charles Wallingford, alias Pat Smith. You're wanted for murder.

0: What a story. Starts out as a simple swindle and winds up murder.
1: Yeah, but a story still doesn't tell me what I want to know.
0: What's that, Doc?
1: The cause for his temporary insanity.
0: No, it doesn't at that. Hey, that newspaper. He was reading... Where is it? On the first page. Here. Take a look at this.
1: The winner of the $25,000 Century Toothpaste Contest was announced last night. The lucky winner was Miss Pat Smith of the little town of Boston, Georgia.

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1: Hi, my name is Nick Kennedy. I'm a proud Tacoman, a local musician, and the voice of the KTQA concert calendar. I'm also the one who arranged, performed, and recorded the bed music you're hearing underneath this, by the way. If you didn't know, KTQA is staffed entirely by volunteers, myself included. For me personally, the Tacoma music scene has helped me become the person I am today. Some of my oldest and strongest friendships were established at these local shows, from folk to death metal, from living room to ballroom. 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
3: No, try Western Life down here in Corpus Christi.
4: Well, sure I know. How are you, Jackson?
3: Pretty good, pretty good.
4: You're all upset over some insurance problem.
3: Well, no, not really.
4: Well, don't tell me you called up just to pass the time of day and on the company's phone bill.
3: No, not that either.
4: Well, then?
3: Tell me, Johnny, did you ever hear of the Padre Island treasure?
4: I never even heard of Padre Island. Wait a minute.
3: Sure.
4: Are you talking about that long strip of sand and stuff out there in the Gulf?
3: That's it.
4: Runs down the coastline from Corpus almost all the way down to Mexico.
3: That's Padre Island, all 115 miles of it.
4: I didn't realize it was that long.
3: It sure is. And like you said, that narrow finger of land, sometimes a couple, sometimes 10 or 12 miles off the coast, goes all the way from here down to the northeast corner of Mexico.
4: Uh-huh.
3: That's why it's going to be so hard to find that old Spanish ship, what remains of it.
4: What are you talking about?
3: Loaded with Spanish doubloons. A lot of solid gold bullion, and heaven knows what else.
4: You mean you want me down there to hunt for treasure?
3: Among other things.
4: Ah, there's a hitch to it. What other things?
3: Pretty good bait, though, wasn't it? That treasure fish.
4: What other things, Jackson?
3: Why don't you come on down here and see?
4: On expense account.
3: That's right, on expense account.
4: Okay, you've asked for it. I'll grab a plane first thing in the morning.
5: 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America's fabulous freelance insurance investigator. 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

0: 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Expense account item one, $128 even. Plane fare and incidentals to Corpus Christi, Texas. It was late the next morning when I got there. To my surprise, Jack Price wasn't at the municipal airport to meet me. So I grabbed a taxi, that's item two, a couple of bucks and a half, to the Robert Driscoll Hotel at the corner of Antelope and North Broadway. Checked in, unpacked my bag, cleaned up, and then proceeded to walk over to Price's office in the Katz building. But as I rounded the corner onto Lawrence Street, I passed the big stockbroker's office there and...
1: Okay, buddy. You feel this in the middle of your back?
0: I feel it.
1: Then eyes straight ahead and keep walking. Act natural, see?
0: You think you can get away with this in broad daylight?
1: This here now 38 caliber Roscoe is the answer to that. You keep walking or I'll blow a hole in you so big you could shove an expense account through it.
0: Oh, please, consider my poor sick wife and 13 starving children.
1: You think that sob stuff will get you anywheres? You can try it on Big Nick and the rest of the mob. We don't like you Eastern hoods cutting in on our territory, see? You try any fancy capers here in Corpus, and you're going to find out that you're the Corpus, see? Now, that's a funny, so you better laugh, see? Better not laugh.
0: I'm sorry, Doug, but I'm weeping because you'll never make it.
2: Oh, sir, you cut me to the quick. I thought that was a pretty good performance in the fine old Johnstone tradition.
0: Johnstone tradition? And I'll tell you this, your brother Jack will never put it in the script when he writes up this case of mine for broadcast.
2: I'm crushed.
0: All kidding aside, Doug, I'm glad to see you. How are you?
2: Fine, Johnny, fine. But why doesn't that brother of mine let me know in advance when you're coming down here?
0: Doug, are you forgetting that he can't dramatize these insurance investigations for the air until after they're done and over with?
2: Well, I guess you've got a point there. But how'd you find out so soon?
0: Well, that's just the point, Doug. I didn't.
2: You what?
0: Mr. Johnstone? I will have you know that at this moment, I haven't the least idea what I'm supposed to be investigating down here.
2: Well, then maybe I have.
0: Oh?
2: You were on your way to Jack Price's office?
0: That's right. Tri-Western Life, over in the... Why, what's the matter?
2: You won't find him there.
0: Well, where will I... Wait a minute, what goes...
2: Well, Jackson Price and I have been good friends ever since I moved down here, Johnny.
0: I know you have.
2: I guess that's why his wife called me this morning to see if I knew what had happened to him. Now, when she told me that he'd phoned to you last night, asked you to come down here, well, then I wondered if you and he had gone out there together.
0: Gone where, Doug?
2: But when I thought about it and realized you couldn't have got on down here soon enough for the two of you to have gone out there together last night...
0: Doug, gone where?
2: Which wouldn't have made any sense anyway. I mean, going out there at night.
0: Doug.
2: But then, last night was the last she saw of him.
0: Doug, that bush you're beating around.
2: Yeah, I know. Come on, Johnny. You and I had better round up some equipment and get out there without wasting any time.
0: Get out where, Doug?
2: Padre Island.
0: Oh.
2: Yes. And let's hope that... Well, let's hope we find Jackson still alive out there.
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0: Doug Johnstone spoke of rounding up some equipment. He meant getting hold of a beach buggy, a sort of contraption that was just as much at home on soft sand as on a paved highway. It turned out to be a Jeep with a set of the biggest, fattest tires on it I'd ever seen. Doug borrowed it from a friend of his by the name of Obie O'Brien, who was very, very curious about where we were going and why.
2: Well, I thought I told you, Obie. Johnny here is absolutely nuts about fishing.
4: Oh?
0: Sure, Obie. Why else do you think I'd come all the way down here to Corpus Christi?
4: Well, from what I've heard about you, Johnny...
2: File in, Johnny. We'll see you later, Obie.
4: From what I've heard about you, Johnny...
2: From what I've heard, Obie, we ought to have some pretty good luck over in the surf over on Padre.
4: Well, just answer me one thing. If you two are going fishing, where's the tackle?
2: Oh, we'll pick up whatever we need at my place.
4: Well, fishing, huh?
2: Well, what else? Let's go, Johnny.
0: Sure.
4: You're sure you don't want me along, too?
2: Now, you know that three's a crowd in this rig of yours.
4: Oh, it is, huh?
2: And besides, why should I let you in the secret of all my pet spots over there on the island?
4: Well, okay. Okay, I can take a hint, but I don't believe either of you guys. I mean about going fishing. And I'd still like to know, Doctor...
2: Obie, if curiosity killed people like it's supposed to kill cats, you'd be dead 10 times over.
4: So what's wrong with being curious?
2: O'Brien, my boy, it'll only get you into trouble.
4: So what's wrong with a little trouble now and then?
2: We'll see you later, Obie.
0: But at Doug's house on Hinman Drive, instead of loading up with fishing tackle... He threw in a couple of long-handled shovels, a couple of Jeep cans of extra gas, a can of water, and, most important of all, he said, was an old but well-oiled 30-30 Winchester and a box of cartridges.
2: You'd better throw some shells into it, Johnny. I don't like toting a loaded gun in a car any more than you do, but I think we'd better be prepared for anything.
0: We tore on up to the north end of town, then across the new causeway to Padre Island. Through the park, then headed south on the so-called highway that stretches from one end of that long, narrow, sandy island to the other. Then, and only then, did Doug tell me what it was all about. And he unfolded one of the most fascinating bits of history I've heard in a long time.
2: You see, Johnny, it goes back to the year 1553, when a Spanish treasure fleet, 20 ships or more, set out from Veracruz, Mexico... Loaded down with more gold and jewels than you can shake a stick at.
0: The treasure that Jack Price told me about over the phone.
2: Just let me get on with the story.
0: Sure, go ahead.
2: Now, somewhere along the line, they ran into a terrific storm.
0: Mm-hmm.
2: That sent three of those galleons to the bottom, and at least three of them.
0: No wonder there's so much treasure hunting off the lower coast of Florida.
2: Right. Now, some of the ships got through that storm and kept on eastward. But most of them came back westward, hoping to get back to Mexico in safety, maybe to the port of Tampico.
0: Tampico?
2: Right. Now, that's about 400 miles south of here.
0: Uh-huh.
2: Anyhow, they must have hit another storm, because 13 of those treasure ships came aground here on Padre Island.
0: No kidding.
2: Few of the survivors managed to get across from the lower end of it to what is now the Rio Grande Valley town of Port Isabel.
0: I see.
2: And the rest of them made a tasty meal or two for the people who lived on this island. Carancawa Indians. They were cannibals.
0: Cannibals?
2: Yeah.
0: Ouch.
2: Anyhow, sometime later, a salvage fleet came on from Spain under the leadership of a Don Angel de la something or other. Found most of the wrecks and took the gold off them back home.
0: You say he found most of the wrecks, huh?
2: One of them, Johnny, with its load of Spanish doubloons and bars of solid gold, is still somewhere under the sands of this island.
0: And Jackson has found out where?
2: Well, one of Jack's clients, a young fellow named Jose Pineda, found a chart in the false bottom of an old wooden chest he was about to throw out.
0: Here on this island?
2: Yeah, according to this chart, it was from one of the treasure ships, and... Hey, wait a minute. Whose car is that?
0: Huh?
2: Parked there at the side of the road.
0: Probably just a breakdown. There's nobody around. Go on.
2: Yeah, well, now this chart I was talking about called for taking bearings on a Spanish dagger plant. And the other markers were an old anchor and three heavy brass spikes, all of them no doubt buried in the sand. But now, with dagger plants around here by the thousands...
0: Yeah, I wondered about that. Go on, though, Doug. This buried treasure bit's getting to me.
2: Well, you're not the first, believe me. Anyhow, back in the 1840s, a man who'd settled here on the island, he was digging around, he... uncovered a chest full of jewelry and gold coins worth over 80,000 bucks.
0: And that was before inflation.
2: Right. But the Civil War came along, brought a lot of naval activity in these waters. So the old man buried all the stuff again and fled up north.
0: And?
2: Later, when he came back to look for it, well, he never found it again.
0: And nobody else has, huh?
2: Oh, there's lots of stories, Johnny. But until young Jose Pineda found that chart...
0: And then found the wreck?
2: That's what I'm not sure of. Jackson Price is the only one he told about that chart, swore him to secrecy, at least until Jose himself could dig around a bit.
0: Well, how come you know about it, Doug?
2: Well, Jose equipped himself with all sorts of modern detecting apparatus, some kind of combination of radar, sonar, a new type of mine detector, all sorts of stuff.
0: Mm-hmm.
2: Then, early last week, he told Price he thought he'd found something.
0: Yeah?
2: Yeah. Told him he'd be back to Corpus day before yesterday morning at the latest, pick up Price, and the two of them would come down here and dig it up.
0: I see. Go on.
2: Only Jose was worried about something. About the man he bought some of his equipment from, a fella named Tony Larker. Kind of a beachcomber in these parts.
0: You thought maybe this Larker had gotten wise to what he was after?
2: Well, that's what Jackson thought, too. Anyhow, yesterday morning came, and Jose Pineda still hadn't shown up. Jackson got worried.
0: I don't blame him.
2: So he looked all over for Tony Larker. Couldn't find him either. That's when he confided in me. Told me that he was coming down here for a look around.
0: Well, did he tell you exactly where?
2: Well, only approximately. So keep an eye out for Price's beach buggy. It's an old Model T that he's rigged up. I sure hope he's all right. He's found Jose okay and...
0: Hold everything.
2: Yeah?
0: Up ahead there on the right, back of that big mass of yuccas.
2: Hey, you're right. Now, you've got good eyes. That's his beach buggy, all right. Hang on, Johnny.
0: Kind of a deep hollow in that sand.
2: Yeah, it's an old treasure hunting spot.
0: Look, Doug, somebody's working in it. I caught the flash of a shovel.
2: Well, thank goodness. That means that Jackson's okay.
0: Skirt around that big mound on the left.
2: Right.
0: Looks a little smoother over there.
2: Yeah. No sooner said than done. Hang on. Hey, you were right. This is a lot better. It's a better approach to that hollowed-out spot, too. Only...
0: What's happened to Jackson? Where is he now?
2: Well, his buggy's still there.
0: Slow down a minute, Doug. Shouldn't Jose Panetta's car be out here, too?
2: Yeah, you're right.
0: You sure it was Jackson in that hollow?
2: Well, who else could it have been?
0: Well, why did he duck out of sight when he saw us coming? I don't like the looks of this.
2: He's shooting at us. Let's get out of this thing and around the back of it.
0: I'm way ahead of you.
2: Mister, that bullet through the windshield was too close for comfort.
0: Wait a minute. I can just reach that old 30-30 in the back without making a target of myself. There it is.
2: Be careful, will you?
0: Stay down.
2: Johnny, I don't get it.
0: I'm afraid I do. That isn't Jackson pulling off those shots.
2: Well, it certainly isn't Jose Pineda. I know that he would. Larker. Tony Larker.
0: Sure. If there really is all that treasure out here, if Jose and Jackson found it, and if Larker found that out...
2: Where are they then, Jose and Jackson?
0: Let's just hope they're still alive.
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5: Easy as one, two, three. 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

0: what we do, Johnny. With only a couple of sand dunes and a few Spanish dagger plants between us, we're like sitting ducks for Larker.
1: As long as we don't get out from behind this jeep.
0: Hey, one hit one of the tires, you hear it?
1: Yeah. There goes another one. All right, Doug, if he wants to play at war, we can too.
0: You mean try to shoot it out with him?
1: First of all, if I can reach one of these shovels in the back, we'll dig ourselves in.
0: Huh?
1: Then, sit here and wait for darkness, which isn't too far away now.
0: Yeah, and then?
1: Well, the two of us, Doug. Maybe if we handle it right, we can surround him. You feeling brave, old boy?
0: Johnny, I'm just as scared as you are.
1: Okay, then. Let's map out our plan of action. We didn't have to wait for dark. Old Mother Nature suddenly stepped in and gave us a hand with one of the quickest, windiest, wettest thunderstorms that ever came up out of the Gulf. Doug and I separated then, he with that 30-30 rifle, me with the only handgun that I always carry. In the darkness, he circled wide to the right, firing an occasional shot in the hope of drawing the fire and the attention of Larker, there in the protection of that big hollow in the sand. Most of the light now came from the lightning, and I ran and stumbled over the dunes through the clumps of yucca. Then as I got close, got down on my belly, as I was about to make the sneak into the hollow. Oh, no!
2: Johnny! Johnny! Larker's got away!
3: Yeah, I heard him take off in Price's car.
0: Only thing we can do is go back to our buggy and...
3: Those tires!
0: Yeah, how are we going to get... Hey, Johnny, look. Did you see them?
1: Two of them down there in the hollow. Come on. Jackson.
4: Johnny.
0: Jack. What happened to you? That bullet crease on the top of your head.
4: Larker.
1: All right, Jackson, take it easy now.
4: But Jose.
1: Yes, I see. Judging by those bullet holes, one in the chest and one in the head.
4: It was Larker.
1: Yeah. Looks like a murder case now.
0: But what happened, Jackson?
4: I met Jose on the road. His car had broken down early this morning.
0: That was the one we passed a couple of miles back, John.
1: Yeah.
0: I should have recognized.
1: Go on, Jackson.
4: Well, he'd found the treasure. Was on his way back to get me and some shovels and...
1: He found the treasure here in this hollow?
4: No. I don't know where he found it. But that's when we saw Larker prowling around, keeping an eye on us.
1: So to throw Larker off the track, you and Jose started digging around here in this hollow.
4: Yeah. Then Larker came up to us with a gun. He shot Jose and I guess this one on my head knocked me out. I don't remember anything till you came.
1: All right, Jackson.
0: Now, one thing, Jackson, before we got out here, do you know where Jose found the treasure?
3: Well, that's something he's going to tell to me.
1: What?
4: Larker.
3: I know. Watch it, boys. Just drop those guns in the sand.
0: Johnny?
1: You better do it, Doug.
0: Well, okay.
3: So I fooled you, huh? Taking that buggy away from here and then coming back on foot?
0: So you fooled us.
1: Well?
3: Too bad, boys. The both of you. So now I gotta kill you. The both of you.
1: Larker, listen to me.
3: You listen. Price is going to stay alive long enough to tell me where his pal Jose found the treasure. I know it ain't here because I dug down and looked for it.
4: Larker, if you think for
3: You'll
4: one minute...
3: You'll tell me, all right, after you've laid out here in the sun for a couple of days.
4: Did I say that I know where it is?
3: What are you trying to bluff? Now, just shut up. But you two, the both of you, are going to die. You ready?
0: Now, wait a minute. Wait a minute.
3: Oh, no. You want it first, huh? Okay, you're going to get it right now.
0: Obi!
3: What?
0: Stay away, Obi!
3: Who are you? What are you doing?
4: Try this. Oh, and this.
3: Grab the gun, Doug.
0: You bet I will.
1: Oh, Obi. Thanks a lot.
5: It's a pleasure, Johnny.
1: Whatever brought you sneaking up on us in the rain this way?
5: Well, doggone, I told you guys you should have let me come out here with you. Had a terrible time tailing along in my other car without you seeing me.
1: Oh, Obi, you did all right.
5: Yeah, but what do I get for all my trouble? Soaked to the skin and a handful of sore knuckles. Oh, that Larker's tough, Johnny.
1: Well, he's not nearly as tough as the sentence he's going to serve. The secret of its location, there on Padre Island, died with Jose Panetta. Unless, of course, somebody happens to find out where he hid away the chart. But you can bet your bottom dollar there'll be plenty of people looking for it. Maybe even Jack Price and Obi O'Brien. As for Doug, He says he's had enough of it. Expense account total, including a suit of clothes for Obie and a couple of new tires for his Jeep, $485 even. Yours truly, Johnny Dollar.

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1: Next week, one of the dirtiest rackets I've ever had to deal with. To say nothing of the man behind it. Join us, won't you? Yours truly, Johnny Dollar.
0: Yours truly, Johnny Dollar, is written by Jack Johnstone. 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
2: I'm Abigail Riscada Perez reading Neighbor for Street Psalms Between Rocks and Hard Places. The City Rock Collection, an installation, boulders in a nest of rose bushes and thorn shrub, appears in the usual grassy patches, once held down by crows and cackling human bodies, fidgeting with rolling papers and radio dials. Wrapping in the respite of sunshine and branches, the silhouette an echo of Cascadian skyline falling and rising in curves and points at flashes of mockery, a landscape crushed by the albatross landing of stones thrown at the already stoned. A traveling carnival of attempt interrupts the green horizon in tragic monument to misspent intent. From amidst the parable of bramble on edge rises an idea. We are all rolling and smoking and high, looking down on smokestack and barge. The whole story tells itself. Our reflection in the signs of the deaf economy, an unyielding and aloof parabola, obvious in the geography of rocks and hard-won graces.

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0: They told me it could not be done. 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I have designed it. 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
7: Hi, Pat. You've been neglecting me.
6: Yeah, but think of all the trouble it saved me.
7: Huh? Now, what's that supposed to mean?
6: Well, I haven't had to bleed over one of those fancy expense accounts of yours for nearly a month.
7: Oh, Pat, you've cut me to the quick.
6: Oh, sure, sure. But no, well, looks as though I'll have to stick my neck out again.
7: Well, what's the problem?
6: Well, Johnny, it's a real funny one.
7: So I'm laughing already?
6: No. I don't mean funny, ha-ha. I mean funny, peculiar.
7: Hey, you know, the last time you said that, I got shot at, banged on the head, nearly run over by a truck, and half a dozen other pleasant little things. So come clean, Pat. What is it?
6: Johnny, maybe you better run over here so we can talk about it.
7: It'll cost you money.
6: I'll risk it.
7: Okay, then. I'm on my way.
8: Bob Bailey in the exciting adventures of a man with the Action Pack expense account. America's fabulous freelance insurance investigator.
7: Yours truly, Johnny Dollar.

0: 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Following is an account of expenses incurred during my investigation of the Wayward Sculptor matter. Why kid about it? Pat McCracken has handed me some pretty wild cases from time to time, but they've always paid off. So expense account item one, $1.20 for a cab to his office at Universal Adjustment Bureau.
1: Well, sit down, Johnny. Make yourself comfortable.
0: Yeah. Hiya, Pat.
1: Cigarette?
0: Oh, thanks. Here you are.
1: Oh. Thank you.
0: Well,
1: Johnny, you know that one of our big problems is discouraging and prosecuting insurance fraud. Not only against us, but against the companies we serve.
0: Well, I should hope so.
1: Now, what I've called you about is something that's been going on for a long, long time.
0: Okay, what kind of fraud is it this time?
1: We never know.
0: Huh?
1: Look here.
0: Yeah?
1: A while back, International Life and Casualty received an envelope containing $520 in cash, and with it, this note that reads, "Please put this in company treasury. It is money I took from your company on false pretenses. Now I can have a clear conscience." And it was signed Debtor. That's spelled D-E-T-T-E-R.
0: Funny.
1: Yeah, that's what I said to you over the phone. Here's another one. $800 in clothes. The sender identifying himself only as a sorry sinner.
0: More conscience money, huh?
1: Yeah, that's right. People who collected on fraudulent claims or felt they didn't deserve the money they collected.
0: I see.
1: And, Johnny, there have been dozens of them over the years. Most of them have been small amounts, under $1,000. Some of them only $5 or $10.
0: In other words, not worth investigating to see what fraud they perpetrated and what.
1: Yes, exactly. But now, look here. This list of payments anonymously received, all of them from the same person.
0: $833.34 received on July 21st, 1956.
1: Right.
0: $833.34 on August 21st, 1956.
1: Mm-hmm. Yeah.
0: Same thing, September 21st.
1: Same thing, the 21st of every month.
0: Yeah. And no letter with him?
1: Only with the first one.
0: Yeah. You read it for yourself. Lewis and Trust and Insurance Company, gentlemen, this is only a beginning against the amount paid out on me last month. Be assured I shall make full restitution if it takes 5 years.
1: Yeah. Good for him.
0: Or her. I hope it keeps coming in.
1: No, Johnny, I want to know who's sending it.
0: Well, now,
1: yes, what? Yes, yes. Not only the law, but company policy demands that we prosecute anyone perpetrating a fraud.
0: If you can.
1: All the other conscience money has been in single payments. No way to trace them whatsoever. Also, the amounts have been, well, negligible.
0: They've all these come from the same post office?
1: They've all come from New York City, but from as many different post offices as the number of payments that have been made.
0: But now, Pat, if the man is paying up all he took...
1: Oh, well, how do we know, Johnny? How do we know he'll come through his promise?
0: Well...
1: And we don't know who he is, so we can't know how much he owes us or for what.
0: So all you want me to do is comb through 7 million people down in New York and somehow find the one man...
1: Oh, wow. Now, I admit it's a challenge, Johnny.
0: It sure is.
1: But knowing you...
0: You're right. There's only one thing to do.
1: That's just a give up. Oh, now, listen.
0: No. Give me a pencil and a piece of paper.
1: Oh, here you
0: go. All right. He said even if it took him 5 years.
1: Yeah.
0: That's 60 months. And at 833.34 a month.
1: What? What are you doing?
0: 60 is 50,000 dollars and 40 cents.
1: Just so?
0: All right. He started in July of 56 on money paid out the month before, he said.
1: Yeah.
0: So, find me a policy where Eastern Trust and Insurance paid off 50,000 in June of 1956.
1: Oh. And on what type of policy, might I ask?
0: Life insurance?
1: Oh, really, Mr. Detective? Why?
0: Well, you change those monthly payments to $833.33 But who would cut a penny in the third?
1: Johnny, you're right. You're right. In 5 years, it comes out to exactly 50,000.
0: And even figuring like that is usually for life insurance.
1: Yes, usually. Yes.
0: So find the policy issued by Eastern, paid off in June of 56.
1: Yeah. It's a chance, Johnny, but let's try it.
0: And then suddenly, it all began to look too easy. In June 1956, the total number of $50,000 benefits paid came out to just exactly one. On the life of Henry Davidson Pollock, a once-famous sculptor. Beneficiary, his wife, Sarah Norton Pollock. And it gave her address in New York City.
1: So Pollock didn't really die at all, but she collected his insurance. Now, conscience-stricken, she is paying it back.
2: That's what it looks like, but it's still fraud, so go to it, Johnny, right?
1: Expense account item $28.25, train to New York in a cab to the apartment house at 614 East 49th Street. Failing to find Mrs. Pollock's name in the mailboxes, I got hold of the building superintendent.
3: Mrs. Pollock? Sure. Mrs. Pollock lived here for years.
1: Well, where is she now, do you know?
3: You trying to be funny?
1: What do you mean?
3: I mean she died last fall.
1: Oh, great, great. Then it's too late. No, wait a minute. Those payments are still coming in.
3: What's that?
1: You're sure that she's dead?
3: I was with her when she died.
1: Then, mister, what's going on around here happens to be just plain impossible.

0: Now, wait a minute. Are we talking about the same person, the same Mrs. Pollock?
1: Mrs. Henry Davidson Pollock.
0: That's it.
1: The widow of the sculptor.
0: That's the one, all right.
1: And he lived here in this apartment, too. That is, before he died. That was back in 56. Left all his money, all his insurance to his wife, though goodness knows why.
0: How did he die?
1: In that big plane crash out over the desert. Don't you remember? Not a single survivor.
0: Yeah. What kind of a man was he?
1: Oh, kept to himself. Didn't like people much.
0: And his wife?
1: Okay, I guess. She was a lot younger than him. Spent all his money all the time. He didn't like it. Man like that shouldn't be married.
0: Oh, but he must have thought a lot of her to leave her everything.
1: He just didn't like being married, tied down. Let it interfere with his work. So his death got him out of it and give her some money to spend before she died.
0: But somebody's been paying that money back.
1: Well, you think maybe she suffered a change of heart, something like that? You think she realized she never deserved what he left her? Is that what you're thinking?
0: Well, sure, that might have been a possibility. Except for one thing. The money's still coming in.
1: Oh?
0: Hey, is there anybody to whom she might have turned over that insurance?
1: Her give anything to anybody else? Not her, mister.
0: And you're absolutely sure that she's dead?
1: I carried her in off the street after the car hit her. If you don't believe me, ask a doctor. Dr. Jules Maitland over on Park Avenue. Ask the police.
0: Yeah, maybe I will. Item 3, 50 cents for a phone call to Pat McCracken back in Hartford.
2: But Johnny, if it was his wife who got that money, and she wasn't the kind to pass it off to someone else, she'd have to be the one paying it back. But if she's dead...
0: Died last fall, Pat.
2: Well, then the whole thing is impossible. Payments have still been coming in. There'll probably be another one plunked down on my desk by the time you get back here. Now, I tell you, somehow that woman must still be alive. So find her.
0: Oh, Pat.
2: Find her, Johnny.
0: But why? Suppose by some miracle she is still alive. Where's the fraud?
2: Look, people don't just hand over $50,000 for nothing. Somebody's conscience is hurting. What other possible reason could there be for sending that money back to us this way?
0: Well, now, wait. Wait just a minute.
2: All right. Look, Johnny, I'll be honest with you. Maybe there isn't any fraud, so far as the company's concerned.
0: All right.
2: But you know something, Johnny? This whole crazy thing has me so curious now that... Well, even if there isn't any insurance angle to it...
0: Except for the money the company keeps getting back.
2: Yeah, so, okay. But, Johnny, I want to know what this is all about. And if necessary, I'll pay your expense account myself.
0: Well, now, Pat, this is the golden opportunity I've been waiting for years.
2: Don't go overboard, Johnny, huh? But find out for me, will you?
0: Who knows? If I can. Item 4, 785 taxi fare. They talked to Dr. Maitland. No, there was no question about it. The woman who had died when a car struck her last fall was Mrs. Henry Davidson Pollock, wife of the sculptor. The doctor had known both of them very well. I checked with my old pal, Lieutenant Randy Singer, at 18th Precinct Police Headquarters. He, too, was sure the woman had died. He'd been called in on the case. Then I remembered something the superintendent of the apartment house had said to me about the way Pollock had wanted to get away from his wife. I went over to the New York Times and checked the old newspaper files. Yes, Henry Davidson Pollock had definitely been a passenger on the ill-fated aircraft that perished along with the rest. I even checked the main office of the airline and learned the same thing. So neither Pollock nor his wife could possibly be sending back that money. But then who could? And why? Dr. Maitland had mentioned a little art gallery over on 3rd Avenue, the only gallery that Pollock had ever dealt with directly. The owner of the gallery was a nervous little man by the name of Walter Bessem.
3: No, Mr. Dollar. Strange as it may sound, I never met Mr. Pollock.
0: But I thought you were the only outlet for his sculpture.
3: Very true, very true. But he was a man who stayed very much by himself, abhorred the public eye, so to speak.
0: Yes. Well, now, nevertheless, you must have...
3: You see, it was his wife who always brought his works in here for me to sell, and was always very sure to collect the money for them. Quite frankly, I doubt if Pollock himself ever saw much of the money that resulted from his artistry.
0: Were his sculptures worth very much, Mr. Bessem?
3: Mr. Dollar, I have yet to find anyone who has seen his work without wanting to possess some of it. It's beautiful. Exciting.
0: Oh?
3: In addition to his superb technique, his originality of design, there was a subtle charm about everything he did that was, well, irresistible. But look here, the only one I have left, Thorn at Play. Isn't it?
0: Yeah,
4: I see what you mean. Yeah. It's such a little thing, but what's the price of it?
5: $15,000.
4: But now, wait. Here, this one over here.
5: It is not a polymer, Mr. Dollar.
4: What? Well, look, I'm not an expert on these things, but it seems to me as though it has the same, well...
5: Yes, the same style, the same charm, the same delicacy of line. It, too, is a fine work of art. And if I chose, I could pass it off as a genuine Pollock, but it isn't.
4: Then who did it? And this one over here?
5: John Wesley Collins. He so admired Pollock's work that he felt the style, at least, should not be allowed to die. Therefore, he has subjugated whatever style he himself might have had to that of the man he worshipped. Fortunately for him, his works, too, command a good price so that... Oh, please, don't touch
4: them. Oh, sorry. How long has this man Collins been doing this?
5: Something over 2 years.
4: Thanks, Mr. Besson. I think you've just helped me solve a $50,000 insurance fraud.
5: What?
4: Mr. Besson, I'll see you later.

0: I walked out the front door of the little art gallery on 3rd Avenue. Over my shoulder, as I closed the door, I could see the owner, Walter Besser, make a dash for the little office inside and grab a telephone. I sneaked back in, stepped over behind a rack of picture frames and canvases and listened.
1: Henry, this is Walter Besser. Listen. No, listen. Something has just happened that... Well, there was a man here, Johnny Dollar, some kind of insurance investigator, so you... No, no, you mustn't. But if he comes back here... Very well, I'll unlock the back door for you. But are you sure you... Hello, Henry? Henry?
0: While Besson went to the back door, I quietly slipped out the front. I found a telephone booth at the drugstore on the corner. Item 5, a dime for a phone call to Dr. Jules Maitland.
2: Yes, Mr. Dollar. As I told you when you were here, they were both patients of mine for several years.
0: All right, doctor, tell me this. Did Henry Davidson Frolic have a scar, a deep scar on the thumb, one hand, the right hand?
2: Yes. He told me that when he was a child, he cut through the tip of that thumb very deeply, all the way down to the bone.
0: That's all I wanted to know.
2: Well, now, tell me.
0: Thank you, doctor. Thanks a lot. The trip to the corner and that phone call couldn't have taken me more than 5 or 6 minutes. And when I went back to the art gallery, Besson was coming out of the little office, careful to close the door of it behind him.
3: Well, Mr. Dollar, I didn't expect you to return, at least not so soon. Have you decided to buy one of the sculptures by John Wesley Collins, perhaps?
0: No.
3: Of course, insofar as the one remaining genuine Pollock is concerned... What's the matter, sir?
0: Besson... Would you like to sit down and write a statement for me?
3: Statement? I'm afraid I don't understand.
0: Or would you rather I call in the police?
3: What are you talking about?
0: I told you before, Mr. Besson, fraud.
3: What?
0: And since it's pretty obvious that you're an accessory...
3: Fraud? An accessory?
0: You mentioned the great similarity between the sculptures of Henry Davidson Pollock and John Wesley Collins.
3: Yes, and I told you the reason for it.
0: Did you...
3: Of course.
0: All right, look here. This one. Fawn at play, you called it.
3: The Pollock, the genuine Pollock.
0: You'd swear to that?
3: Of course I would.
0: And how could you prove it?
3: Well,
0: there's one way. The marks left by the artist's right thumb. Here. And here, for instance. Because that thumb was split on the end, left its imprint on the clay.
3: Now, Mr. Dollar.
0: And I can prove that these recent things done by the man you call John Wesley Collins were done by the same person. They all bear that same mark.
3: Very well, Mr. Dollar. But the world will never know.
0: Oh, now, Besson, put that thing down.
4: Yes, put it down, Walter.
3: Henry, I mean, Mr. Collins, I...
4: Henry will do. Mr. Dollar, I suppose I should have known that sooner or later... Well, I give myself up to you.
3: But, Henry,
4: the story is a simple one, Mr. Dollar. I suppose you'd like to hear it.
0: Yeah, I certainly would.
4: Now, you see... I wanted to get away from my wife for reasons that we don't really have to go into. I planned to fly out to the West Coast to disappear. But at the last minute, I gave the plane ticket to someone else.
0: On the plane that crashed out there over the desert?
4: Yes. Then, knowing that my wife thought me dead, and realizing I could become lost in this tremendous city as well as anywhere else in the world, But I'd forgotten about the insurance. So then, anonymously, of course, I started paying it back.
0: I see.
4: All of this was very wrong, I know.
0: Well, I'm afraid it's something for the courts now, Mr. Pollard.
4: Mr. Dollar, the works of John Wesley Collins have sold very well, at good prices. Only this morning, listen, I was able to mail the whole balance of the $50,000 to the insurance company. Do you think that will help, sir?
0: So, Pat, there you have it. And you can take whatever action you may think is necessary. Pollock is waiting for the company or the courts or whoever. And Walter Besson is too scared to go anywhere. As for the express account, I think the company can afford it. The total, including the trip back to Hartford, is $26.15. Yours truly, Johnny Dollar.

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Heard in our cast were Herb Vigran, Edgar Barrier, Carlton G. Young, Will Wright, and Lawrence Dobkin. 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
3: Welcome to episode 23 of your favorite radio show, Eclectic Electric. Tonight's episode has been thoroughly surmounted on the prefamulated aluminite base plate so that all six hydroscopic Marzal vanes are properly fitted to the ambifacient lunar vane shaft, thus effectively preventing side fumbling. So tonight's episode of Eclectic Electric has reached a high level development and is successfully being used in the operation of Milford trunnions. So if you tune in last week, firstly, thank you. Without my tens of listeners, this show would be nothing. Secondly, you may remember that I was packed to the gills with music. 15 songs in 57 minutes. Well, this week is kind of the opposite show. Jams so long that there's only room for 7 tonight. So sit back, grab a cold one, and sink into the groove.

Hey everyone, welcome back from 20 Minutes of Music. So, we start the show tonight with The Sun Always Shines on TV, an 80s classic by A-ha. You may remember their other, probably more famous song, Take On Me. Next, we heard Drifting Sideways by the one and only Gigi D'Agostino. And then finally, we listened to Cherish the Day by Plummet. And as is common in electronic music, there are about 250,000 remixes of this song. So the one we heard tonight specifically was the Antilles remix, which is off of the CD Ministry of Sound 2005 Annual. Alright, my friends, the second block will both be our longest and our last of the evening. So sit tight, enjoy the music, and I will see you in just over 31 minutes.

welcome back. Now that was a long time to go without some DJ just yapping at you for a while. Anyway, we just listened to Rez with They Say Vision, the Bass Tone and Burns Club Mix. After that, we heard Delirium with the Tiesto remix of Innocent. And after that, we heard Every Word by Urkola featuring Danielle, which was the Wendell Cause Club Mix. And then finally, last but never least in my heart, was one of my all-time favorite pieces of music, the powerful and driving Sweet Misery by Tiesto. I love that song so much. Well, folks, this has been a great night, and this has been a great episode. You could have spent your Friday night doing anything, and yet you chose to be here with me. Thank you. I am ever, forever appreciative that you spent your time here with me tonight. So I will be back next week with another fresh episode of Eclectic Electric. But until then, peace, love, and understanding. Good night.

gotta say. Right tonight, nothing. 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But I don't know why.

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4: 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Keep it pushing.
5: 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At making out his expense account, he is an absolute genius.
6: 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The following is an accounting of my expenditures during investigation of the circumstances threatening the life of the insured, the racehorse pile driver. Or, he'd have been way off his feet if I didn't know my oats. Or, it's great to get a kick out of life so long as it isn't a kick in the head. Expense account item one. 18 cents, one package of cigarettes. You may consider this a personal item, but that's where this case really started. At the cigar stand, ground floor, terminal office building, here in Hartford. I had come down in one of the elevators and noticed a little guy with a cane standing with a starter. After I passed them, I felt myself being pointed out. And not being the type who likes being followed for long periods of time, I gave myself a good reason to stop and look things over.
7: Hello, Mr. Dollar.
6: Hiya, Mac. Give me a pack of Luckies, will you?
7: I just sold you a pack when you came in.
6: I know. But things may really start smoking any minute. Here.
8: Good morning to you, sir. I've been led to believe that you were one Mr. John Dollar. Would that be a fact?
6: Yeah, I'm Dollar. What can I do for you?
8: Well, I am quite a famous fellow myself. Perhaps you've heard of the fabulous jockey Earl Sand?
6: Yeah, but...
8: Well, next to him, I was among the best. May I introduce myself? I'm the famous little Nettie Montana, sometimes called the short Johnny Longden. Shake hands.
6: Oh, how do you do?
8: Now, to business. I think I have a way for you to solve my problem and make yourself an honest buck besides.
6: Oh, now, whoa, pony boy, you're wasting your time. I don't bet the horses, and when I do, I don't buy tips from touts.
8: Oh, now, wait a minute, pal. I did not introduce myself for the purpose of being insulted. I will have you know that I, too, do not consort with touts. I will thank you to keep a civil tongue in your head.
6: Oh, I can see this is going to be one of those days. What is your problem, mister?
8: Well, it is a problem best not overheard by people in the lobbies of office buildings. But this much I can tell you. It is about a horse and $50,000 insurance. That is why I came to you.
6: Well, I'd be richer if I'd known more about horses, and poorer if I'd known less about insurance. Maybe in this thing I can break even at least. Come on. I hope you are not too much of a purist to ride in a taxi. Little Nettie looked like he'd stopped growing physically at the age of 14. And every once in a while he talked like his mind had also called it quits at about the same time. The only thing slick about him was his hair. The only thing sharp, his clothes. Liars always talk too much, and little Nettie wouldn't say a word until we were inside my apartment. So even before he started his pitch, I half believed it.
8: Well, to take it from the beginning, I was born in a stable, and that's not just a figure of speech. They brought the hot water in a feed bucket. so you can understand my deep affection for horses.
3: Yeah.
8: Now, on top of that, kindly consider this. Mm-hmm. One horse in particular, a very brave steed by the name of Pile Driver, has not only made me very famous, but has also made me a very large pile of hay. I have ridden Pile Driver to a win position since he was a maiden.
3: Pile Driver, huh? Quite a hunk of horse.
8: Uh-huh. Ah, you remember.
3: Yeah.
8: Then you might also remember that he was on his way to becoming one of the big money winners of all time. Until I had to go and fall off a livery stable horse while teaching a girl how to ride in Central Park. It busted up my leg and, I might add, my future. To say nothing of Pile Driver's. He hasn't won a race since I got grounded.
3: Yeah, well, what's all this got to do with insurance?
8: Mr. Dollar, they are going to murder him.
3: Oh?
8: Can you guess why?
3: I can try. Pile Driver is heavily insured. He's also no longer winning races.
8: He's also a man who can't have a family. No good for studs.
3: So if Pile Driver should trip and break a leg, the owner would be entitled to shoot him and he'd still collect the insurance. I know, it's been done.
8: You have hit the horseshoe nail on the head. Mr. Dollar, I have a considerable bundle of money stashed away and I am willing to devote a considerable lump of it to the purpose of saving Pile Driver. Now, maybe you wouldn't understand such a thing, but I happen to love that horse.
3: I understand it, Nettie. Where is he?
8: Well, he is currently stabled at a track named Hiawatha.
3: Oh, by the shores of Gitche Gumee?
8: No, by the shores of Lake Michigan. This is located slightly north of a place called Chicago.
3: Five telephone calls and a few hundred questions later, I learned that Pile Driver was insured by your company. Got the assignment and was on my way. So, expense account item 2, airfare, Hartford to Chicago, $57.72. Little Nettie insisted on coming along, and he kept the hum of the plane from being humdrum as follows.
8: Well, Johnny, the gentleman who owns Pile Driver is an old Kentucky mint julep sponge named Colonel Faraday Bushnell.
3: Mm-hmm.
8: Now, this character has a very black heart hiding beneath a head of white hair.
3: I see.
8: I trusted him until I heard him say what he was going to do. From then on, I have been seriously tempted to wrap these hands around his neck and squeeze. All I can say is he had better not hurt Pile Driver.
3: Expense account item 3, $16.40. Cab fare, Chicago Municipal Airport to Hiawatha Racetrack. Arrival time, 10 a.m. To me, a racetrack always smells good. Of horses, green grass, and excitement. Here you are, driver. Keep the change.
8: Well, this, as the saying goes, is it, Mr. Dollar. You will have to take it from here.
3: Okay.
8: Oh, hey, one last word of warning. Watch out for his daughter, Lila.
3: Why? Is she dangerous?
8: To a guy like me? No. But to a guy like you, yes.
3: Pardon me, miss. Can you tell me where I'll find the boss around here, Colonel Bushnell?
9: Oh. Mm. I was just going to chase you away. But you don't look like just another hay and grain merchant. What you selling?
3: I'm not. I'm buying. Where's your daddy?
9: How do you know the colonel is my daddy?
3: Well, he told me he had a pretty daughter.
9: Oh, well, thanks. Just who are you, mister?
3: Well, as for the name, that's Johnny Dollar. As for my business, that's trying to buy one of your father's horses.
9: Well, the colonel won't be back for a little bit, but I'm bossing while he's away. I'll tell you now, I don't think he's figuring on selling any of his horses. But I'll be glad to show them to you.
3: Good enough. But there's only one I'm really interested in. Pile Driver.
9: Pile Driver? Why, no, Daddy wouldn't sell him.
3: Why not?
9: Well, he's practically one of the family. He put me through the last 2 years of college.
3: Do you mind if I see him anyway?
9: Why, no, not at all. Right over here.
3: Okay.
9: Here, baby. You have company, darling. Meet Mr. Dollar.
3: Hello. Quite a horse.
9: No, he's just a perfect deer, aren't you, darling? Mr. Dollar, why do you want to buy Pile Driver?
3: Oh, he's a great horse. Got a great record.
9: Have you been following him lately?
3: Yeah. Oh, no, he hasn't been winning. That ought to make his price cheap and the odds long when he gets back running. I just happen to think I can make a winner out of him again.
9: But his spirit's all gone. How do you think you're going to do that?
3: Well, I told you, his price might go right back up.
9: Johnny, darling. Hmm? I can't help it, darling.
10: Hey, well,
9: kiss
10: wait
9: me.
10: A minute. Let go. Wait a minute.
9: Please, darling, please.
10: It was great fun, but what was it for?
9: Johnny, you shouldn't have, right out here in the open. Huh? Oh, Leo.
11: Yeah, what's going on?
9: Now, wait, Leo, honey.
11: This guy ain't your brother, he'll wish he was. Besides, that's no way to kiss brothers. You, get out of here.
10: Look, Buster, if you aren't this girl's father, you'd better start doing some wishing.
11: Oh, you think so, huh?
10: This is the roughest game of post office I ever got mixed
11: How
10: up in.
11: Like that, please.
9: Johnny, what are you doing to him?
10: Hammerheads like this, hammerlocks. Let him get tough now and I'll bust his arm.
12: Gentlemen, what's going on here? You spectators there, run along now about your business. Leo, I must say I am surprised at you fighting in front of a lady.
9: Oh, Daddy.
11: Get him off of me.
12: Here, young man, I demand that you dismount, Mr. Corbin.
10: Well, sooner or later, I guess I'll have to. Now, listen, Leo, are you paying close attention?
11: Yeah.
10: After I let you up, if you make one move except away from here, I'll give you a pair of fat ears, okay? Oh, look at the suit. I'm going to have to start wearing knee pads.
9: Come on, Leo, honey. Let's get away from here. I hope you're not blaming me for what happened.
10: I don't know who to blame.
12: Now, see here. I demand an explanation.
10: So do I. I came here to get in the horse business, and I end up in the fight racket. Who is that guy?
12: That gentleman, sir, is Leo Corbett, a brother horse owner. And I might do the favor of warning you that Mr. Corbett is a hard enough man in business dealings. But when it comes to my daughter, he's downright violent.
10: Your daughter was downright impulsive.
12: Maybe so. But Leo is hardly the type to stand by while some other fellow kisses his girl. And I saw that happen with my own eyes.
10: I don't want to worry you, Colonel. I didn't come here to collect lipstick samples. Well, there's one thing I can be glad about in my encounter with Mr. Leo Corbett.
12: What is that?
10: That he isn't James J. Come on, Colonel. Let's talk business. Hey, bartender.
13: Hey, Mr. Dollar, over here.
10: Oh, never mind. There's my man over there. How are you, Denny?
13: Oh, I'm fine. Hey, but you, where did you catch that mouse under your eye?
10: Oh, I'm sharp as a trap, I am. You were so right about Miss Bushnell. She's not only dangerous, she's daffy.
13: Huh? I didn't know she could hit that hard.
10: Oh, she didn't. Let's just say that she has a novel way of introducing people to her boyfriend.
13: Oh.
10: You know him? Leo Corbett?
13: Well, if I knew any more, I'd be the racing commission's witness. He owns a string of very fast horses who run very slow until the odds get right. Then he bets him up to the brisket, wins himself a potful. It's also rumored that he is stiff competition to the Perry Mutual machines. He books big bets among the owners.
10: Well, they'll catch up to him sooner or later. They always do.
13: Amen. But about that human glue factory, my friend, the horse-killing colonel. What's with him?
10: Well, I offered him $60,000 for pile driver.
13: Huh?
10: That's $10,000 more than he'd get if he knocked him off and collected the insurance.
13: Yeah, where are you going to lay your mitts on 60 G's? I haven't got that kind of dough.
10: We don't need that kind of dough, little Nettie. You see, I told Bushnell that I was sending to California for my private vet and that he'd be here in 3 days. And that once he pronounced the horse sound, I'd give him the money.
13: Yeah, but that only means that pile driver is safe for another 3 days. And then what?
10: In those 3 days, it's up to me to prove intent. And if it's there, I'll prove it. And have the policy canceled. Once that's done, he'll probably be willing to peddle a horse for $10,000.
13: That I can handle. But in the meantime, I'm not taking any chances, see? I'm keeping Pile Driver under my own personal eye.
10: I wish you wouldn't, Nettie. We don't want the colonel getting suspicious.
13: I can't help it, Mr. Dollar. I just can't help it.
10: Okay, Nettie, but don't blow it. Be careful. Like all racetracks, Hiawatha was surrounded by motor courts and bungalows with rooms for rent. Though, expense account item 4, $3, room rent. I set the tin alarm clock for 8 and my ear for any time and went most of the way to sleep. First things being first, I dreamed of girls. Then, I dreamed of fire engines. And suddenly, I realized why. I was hearing some. I bounced out of bed and over to the window. There I saw an incendiary sunset hanging over the racetrack stables. I jumped into my pants and into the landlady's car and got over there as fast as a 1929 Ford could take me. Hey, you. You.
14: What?
10: How'd it start?
14: But the guards were looking for a little guy with a limp who was hanging around.
10: Oh, where'd he go?
14: I didn't see him, but I hear he ran in the fire and didn't come out. Some crank, I guess.
10: I had one particular horse to get to in a hurry. And I hoped one particular guy. The door to pile driver's stall was closed and padlocked. I crowbarred the stable out of the wood with the pick end of a fire axe. Threw the door open, grabbed a lungful of fresh air, closed my eyes and slammed into the smoke. I could have been smoked to death, burned to death, or stamped to death, but I had to take the chance. Steady, yo. Whoa, whoa, pile driver. Now, take it easy. Easy, easy, boy. I whacked him on the rump with the axe handle and then dropped it. I slipped to my knees and started groping across the straw-covered floor. I knew that if there was any air in there, that's where it would be. And if there was an ex-jockey in there, that's where he would be. And that's where he was. And the first corner I tried, I crawfished backwards toward the door, dragging him inch by inch out into the clean, cold shower of fresh night air. But I could have saved myself the trip. Little Nettie Montana was dead. He'd had a horseshoe hung on his forehead, but not for luck. And all I could think of at the moment was, a jockey's best friend is not always his horse.

In just a moment, we will return to the second act of Johnny Dollar. But first, may we take just a moment from tonight's Johnny Dollar story to remind you that three more fine adventure shows come your way each Saturday night on most of these same CBS stations. First, there are The Adventures of Philip Marlowe, based on the smart and tough Private Eye created by Raymond Chandler. Second, there's Gangbusters, one of the most famous crime shows on the air, reenacting outstanding police cases in real life. Third, there is Escape, a highly unusual adventure show which fulfills your need for escape. Hear these three, Philip Marlowe, Gangbusters, and Escape, along with yours truly, Johnny Dollar, every Saturday night, won't you?

0: Now, with our star, Charles Russell, we return to the second act of Yours Truly, Johnny Dollar.
1: Tough luck. Nice try, little Nettie.
2: Mr. Dollar, this is horrible. I hope it's little Nettie.
1: It sure is. What's left of little Nettie?
2: You don't...
1: Yeah, I mean he's dead. You know, when I was a kid, I knew about a story with a horse and a woman in it. Helen of Troy. I should have remembered that before I tangled with you. Why don't you get lost?
2: Why, whatever's the matter with you?
1: Look, Miss Bushnell, 2 minutes after I met you, you bagged me into a fist fight with your boyfriend with a phony kiss. I don't know how much you had to do with putting little Nettie where he is, but I intend to find out.
2: Why, you're insane. Any fool, even you, Mr. Dollar, can plainly see that this boy's been kicked in the head by a horse.
3: Lila, child, what are you doing here?
2: Why, I saw
3: Why?
2: The...
3: Why? Who's that on the ground? Why? It's little Nettie. Don't tell me he's dead.
1: What would you be if you got kicked in the head by a horse, Colonel?
3: Why, the poor boy. I held this lad in deep affection until just a few months back. He was my best jockey. What on earth was he doing around here at this time of night?
1: From all I can see, little Nettie swapped his life for pile drivers. As small as he was, it's a pretty big price to pay. Although I guess you wouldn't think so, would you?
3: What? What's that? I demand an explanation of precisely what you mean, sir.
1: I mean that to some people, a dead horse is more valuable than a live one. Too bad you can't go count your money. I gotta take my friend to the morgue. An hour later, little Nettie was resting better than I was. I'd made my report to the police and was back pacing the floor of my rented room. There wasn't a long walk. Yeah?
2: This is Lila Bushnell. I gotta see you right away.
1: Why don't you start another fire? That'll draw me.
2: I didn't have anything to do with that fire, but I must talk to you right away. Where can I meet you?
1: Have you got a car?
2: Yes, I'll come any place.
1: Pick me up here in 20 minutes. Come alone, and we'll take a little drive to the country. I want it to be just the three of us. You and me and the Dewdrops. Dawn was making a dark gray promise in the sky when she picked me up, and a few easy-to-please birds had found something to sing about. During the first 5 miles, Lila denied everything except that she was a woman, and there was no hiding that. Pull in under a tree and said, well, then why'd you call me?
2: It was something you said to my father about a horse being more valuable dead than alive.
1: You sold me out once. What are you planning on now, selling out your old man? You women. You know, if the truth is ever told, it'll probably come out that Goldilocks cut her grandmother's throat to swipe the gold out of her teeth.
2: Please don't make fun of me.
1: Fun, she calls it. Well, if you got something to spill, get it off your chest.
2: My father owes Leo Corbett $50,000. He lost it betting on pile driver. Leo's been demanding his money, and father doesn't have it. And I heard Leo practically order father to destroy pile driver for the insurance.
1: And what did Daddy dear say to that?
2: He said he'd do it. But I know he wouldn't. I know he didn't set that fire.
1: How do you know?
2: I just know, that's all.
1: Now, that'll sound good to a jury. Why are you coming to me with all this stuff?
2: Because you're our only hope. Can't you buy pile driver right away? It would solve everything.
1: Everything but one thing.
2: What's that?
1: Why did you go to all that trouble to get me punched in the eye?
2: Oh, that?
1: Yeah.
2: I just wanted to show Leo that he wasn't going to have everything his own way. And you look strong enough to do it.
1: Well, that's a stupid answer. Why not? Makes a stupid kind of sense. Dropped me off at my roomy house where I dropped off to sleep. It was, however, only a 4-hour plunge. Expense account item 5, $650. Cab fare to headquarters, Homicide Division, Chicago Police. That's one city where the cops still wear an old-fashioned star, but they sure do operate with a new-fashioned speed. As witness, the enclosed report made by Lieutenant Craig 6 hours after filing of inquiry.
4: According to the findings of the autopsy, Dollar, your hunch, or whatever you call it, was right. The deceased, little Nettie, was not kicked to death by a horse. Examination of the wound reveals that it was administered by a new horseshoe. A shoe on a horse's hoof would have left traces of straw, etc. We say that the fatal weapon was swung by person or persons unknown. As you suggested, he'd have to have been standing on his head to have the horseshoe make the mark it did if the horse had kicked him.
1: The lieutenant had made only one mistake. He should have said person or persons known. Expense account, item 6. 10 cents. 2 telephone calls. The idea I was working in, I'll give you for nothing. Expense account, item 7. 6:50. Cab fare to administration building, Hiawatha Racetrack, where the afternoon's program was in progress, and where I got the wholehearted cooperation of the track officials and the use of a vacant office in which to hold the meeting I had set up. I sat myself in a swivel chair and waited. Come in.
3: Mr. Dollar, I can't tell you how happy I am that our little transaction is about to be consummated. If you have the money with you, sir, pile driver is yours.
1: Now, wait a minute, Colonel. Let's not go consummating too quickly.
3: But, my boy, you indicated over the telephone...
1: I indicated over the phone just this. I said my offer was as good as it ever was. And to tell you the truth, it's not very good.
3: Now, see here. Who's that?
1: Sit down, Colonel. Come in.
3: Why, Leo! What are you doing up here?
4: Anytime anybody shows up to hand over $60,000 to you for pile driver, I'm going to be here. That's exactly what this smart guy called me up to tell me he's about to do.
1: Now, gentlemen, let's take it easy. Before I do anything, I want to make sure I'm not doing business with a murderer.
3: Sir, I demand an explanation.
1: What about you, Leo?
4: Yeah, so do I.
1: Well, here it is. The Chicago police know two things. One, that last night's fire was set. And two, that little Nettie was murdered. And that little Nettie got a couple of lungfuls of smoke before he got hit over the head with a horseshoe. That means that whoever hit him over the head sucked in some smoke, too.
3: Well, I've never heard such a pack of nonsense in my life.
4: What are you getting at, wise guy?
1: Just what I told you. I don't want to do business with a murderer. Especially $60,000 worth. But I've made it easy on you to prove that you aren't. You see, I got a doctor in the next room with portable X-ray equipment. If you've got fire smoke in your lungs, it'll show up. Now, how about it?
3: Why, this is ridiculous.
4: Why don't you leave the Dick Tracy stuff to the funny papers?
1: Because I don't feel like laughing. Now, once more, how about it?
3: Get it. I still don't know what this tomfoolery is about, and I'll feel downright silly while I'm doing it, but I'm willing to take my chances.
1: Okay. Leo, you're first. Follow me. Turning your back on a murderer is no way to stay healthy, but very often it's a good way to get him to make his move. This one did, right out the door, knocking me down en route, and the chase was on. Out of the building and out toward the grandstand and the racing circle.
5: And there they go. On the outside, Dreamy Boy by a neck.
1: It may have been Dreamy Boy at the quarter and on the track, but it was my quarry by 50 lengths as he headed up an aisle into the grandstand. Dreamy Boy was still doing fine down there, and I was moving up here, but up near the top of the grandstand and onto the ramp leading to the press box section. Just as Dreamy Boy hit the three-quarter, we hit the grandstand roof. And then we went into the stretch.
6: Hey, Corbett, it's hopeless. You can't get much farther. You're running out of roof.
1: I slid behind a ventilator and showed myself to draw his shots. He was lousy. If he hadn't been, he'd be dictating this with an air-conditioned elbow.
6: Okay, Corbett, you've had it. I've been counting your shots.
1: Corbett tried a few ventilators himself. And then apparently he decided the second time he fought me, he'd do better. He rushed in swinging. I was doing great trading punches. But he finally moved inside and threw one. I ducked low, but he came up fast with his knee. I sat down, and he took off. Straight to the back corner edge of the pitched roof. He swung over the side and started to shinny down the 100-foot rain pipe. But that pipe was built to carry rain, not people.
7: Ah! finish line of one tiny segment of the human race. It was gambler, arsonist, murderer. Leo Corbett, by a head. Expense account item 8. Dinner for two at the Shangri-La in downtown Chicago. $34.40. Dinner itself only took 40 minutes and eight of the dollars. The rest of the evening and the money was spent listening to the story of her life. A story which would not by any means win any Pulitzer Prize, or for that matter, any husbands. But sometimes when you're interested in a girl like Lila, you have to act like you're interested in what she's saying. Expense account item 9, $57.72. Airfare, Chicago to Hartford. Item 10, $1.50. One book to read on airplane, titled How to Win at the Races. As if I just hadn't found out. Expense account total, $1,449.22. I guess you could call that horse sense. Signed, yours, truly, Johnny Dollar.
0: Yours truly, Johnny Dollar, is produced and directed by Gordon T. Hughes and stars Charles Russell. Script by Paul Dudley and Gil Dowd. Featured in the cast were Bill Conrad, Doris Singleton, Jerry Hausner, Herb Butterfield, and Hal March. The special music is written and conducted by Wilbur Hatch. Be sure to be with us at this same time next week when another unusual expense account is handed in by...
7: Yours truly, Johnny Dollar.
0: Those mystery adventure shows we mentioned earlier, the fun and music and fabulous jackpot of Sing It Again, and two outstanding music shows, they're on tap for you every Saturday on most of these same CBS stations. Gene Autry comes along with his sagebrush ballads, and Vaughn Monroe is due with his songs and his great orchestra. In fact, you're invited to stay tuned right now for the Vaughn Monroe Show, for it follows immediately over most of these stations. Paul Masterson speaking. This is CBS, the Columbia Broadcasting System.

Old City Hall. Tacoma's Old City Hall is 120 years old. But when I was born here in Tacoma, it was only 60. The accelerating pace of time and change in my life takes my breath away. To me, preserving solid links between past, present, and future is not just a civic-minded option, but vital for our human needs for connection, for community, and for continuity spanning the flow of time. How much easier it is to convey a sense of the living history of our forebears and founders, not in the construction of new memorials and commemorative plaques, but in the surviving monuments to their lives of industry and optimism embodied by buildings like Old City Hall. How much better it is to read the writings on the walls of history when the walls still stand. We leave a matchless inheritance when we are conscientious, comprehensive stewards of our ancestral legacy, both in nature and in the artifacts of our civilization. They say that the chisel marks of a stonecutter are as distinctive as a signature or thumbprint. One can openly see the different chiseled strokes on the huge, rough-hewn stone pillars of the foundation of Old City Hall. Stand for a while among the stones, and it is like a conversation between the ringing hammers as individual laborers build the foundation for a great city, a shining city on a hill, a city of destiny. Old City Hall is a hands-on testimonial to the creative skills of past artisans, architects, stone cutters and foundry workers, masons, machinists, and woodworkers. It sings praises to pioneer entrepreneurial visionaries and urban designers, planners, and developers, and to the business people and civil servants that finance and maintain our city unto our own day. Though we sometimes think we invented it, it was a global economy even then. People the world over did the manual labor of America's blooming, both in America and abroad. The makers of the bells at the top of the clock tower and the furnace room doors in the basement of Old City Hall aren't identified by mere nameplates and decals. Manufacturers proudly, indelibly bolded their names into the very fabric of their productions, fiery bronze and cast iron, the stuff from which the memorial bells and furnace doors are made to be seen and admired for generations to come. I suspect that our present mass consumer economy of disposable goods, planned obsolescence, and change for the sake of change would have mystified the people who envisioned and built Old City Hall. Embedded in their idea of what Tacoma could be, personified by the architect E.A. Hatherton, is a pinnacle of Western civilization. In his design, he evokes the Florentine Renaissance of global finance and high culture, proclaiming this is our heritage ideal and starting point from which we Tacomans will move forward into a better, brighter future. I can claim these things, confident that they are true only because this magnificent building still stands. I could see the truth with my own eyes and touch the truth with my own hands. I can actually enter the truth through the front door. But what if it were gone, another lost relic of bygone days, seen only in old sepia photos? Then you would have to take my claims largely on faith, surrounded by uncertainty, details erased forever by time. But as long as the walls of Old City Hall stand, as long as it remains occupied by the aspirations and practical pursuits of the living, that our case for preservation is made, our position proved by outstanding evidence. I am an artist, and I believe with admiration and a touch of envy that architecture at its best is the greatest art, the sculpture of human enclosure occupying space with beauty while accommodating the human need for shelter. In a vibrant, forward-looking culture, we can anticipate new classics of art and architecture to emerge and inspire us from time to time. But with the loss and potential loss of structures like the Luzon Building and Old City Hall, we will never again live among works of such pioneering beauty, progenitors of our modern skyline adorned with ebullient decoration and idealism.
It seems more than fitting that a compass card of bold clock faces marks time on the tower of Old City Hall. They remind us and each succeeding generation of the need to care for and preserve the past, even as we preoccupy ourselves with creating our own modern legacies we hope will continue to inhabit the future. If this is our real motivation and true purpose in this life, then we must somehow find a way to communicate with our youngest citizens and all the generations yet to be. We wish to say to them, please accept and care for our gifts to you, even as we have benefited and cared for our inheritance of the past. Preserve the good we have created so that we shall not have lived anonymously or in vain. This, then, is our common inheritance, past, present, and future, our legacy of the commons personified by lovely open spaces surrounded by stately structures such as Old City Hall.

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2: From Feature Story News in New York, I'm Mitch McCann. Iran's interior minister has been in Islamabad on Tuesday for talks with Pakistan's prime minister and army chief as diplomats try to revive the collapsed interim agreement between the US and Iran. The Islamabad memorandum fell apart after Iran suspended its commitments, and fighting between the two countries has now raged for 10 consecutive days, including a fresh Iranian attack on a tanker in the Strait of Hormuz. The critical shipping lane has been closed again since hostilities resumed. Hira Mustafa has more from Islamabad.
3: What we are hearing online from different reports is that Iran is pushing for a 10-day ceasefire plan. And why it's pushing for a 10-day ceasefire plan is that the Iranians want to resolve the crisis with regards to the Strait of Hormuz, which is a critical waterway. A majority of the shipping takes place through this critical water route.
2: The Sudanese army says it shot down a Chinese-made FH-95 drone, the third time it's intercepted the long-range platform this month, as the war between the military and the rapid support forces continues to devastate the country. The United Nations says more than 13 million people have been displaced by the conflict, and the World Food Programme warns that funding shortages have halved aid deliveries to those in need. The army is demanding that the RSF withdraw from all cities it controls as a precondition for a US proposed 90-day truce. Naba Mohideen reports from Khartoum.
4: Famine has been declared in parts of Sudan, including North Darfur and other five localities, and United Nations, among other agencies. Different UN humanitarian agencies are warning that other parts could face the same risk of famine and food insecurity. Not only the famine, but also insecurity, funding gaps, and also shortages and damaged infrastructure are preventing aid delivery for millions of people.
2: A Greek-American couple had been stabbed near the Acropolis in Athens in what Greek police describe as a random knife attack. The 53-year-old man suffered serious arm wounds requiring a tourniquet, while his 48-year-old wife suffered lighter injuries to her leg. Neither is said to be in a life-threatening condition. A 60-year-old Greek man has been detained at the scene and is due to appear before a prosecutor later on Tuesday. Stuart Smith reports from London.
5: Greek-American couple have been stabbed outside the ancient archaeological site of the Acropolis near Athens in Greece. The tourists were on holiday, according to eyewitnesses, when they were approached by a man brandishing a knife who had already been shouting at tourists, and it seems that he stabbed this couple, a Greek-American couple.
2: From bureaus worldwide, this is FSN.

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4: From Feature Story News in New York, I'm Mitch McCann. Iran's interior minister has been in Islamabad on Tuesday for talks with Pakistan's prime minister and army chief as diplomats try to revive the collapsed interim agreement between the US and Iran. The Islamabad memorandum fell apart after Iran suspended its commitments, and fighting between the two countries has now raged for 10 consecutive days, including a fresh Iranian attack on a tanker in the Strait of Hormuz. The critical shipping lane has been closed again since hostilities resumed. Hira Mustafa has more from Islamabad.
5: What we are hearing online from different reports is that Iran is pushing for a 10-day ceasefire plan. And why it's pushing for a 10-day ceasefire plan is that the Iranians want to resolve the crisis with regards to the Strait of Hormuz, which is a critical waterway. A majority of the shipping takes place through this critical water route.
4: The Sudanese army says it shot down a Chinese-made FH-95 drone, the third time it's intercepted the long-range platform this month, as the war between the military and the rapid support forces continues to devastate the country. The United Nations says more than 13 million people have been displaced by the conflict, and the World Food Programme warns that funding shortages have halved aid deliveries to those in need. The army is demanding that the RSF withdraw from all cities it controls as a precondition for a US proposed 90-day truce. Naba Mohideen reports from Khartoum.
6: Famine has been declared in parts of Sudan, including